Cloudy, 30% chance of showers overnight, low plus 4 with a risk of frost. On Sunday, mainly cloudy with a 30% chance of showers, high 11. In Saguenay, partly cloudy with a 40% chance of showers overnight with a risk of thunderstorms, low 6. For Sunday, a mix of sun and cloud with 60% chance of showers and a risk of thunderstorms, high 17. In Joliet tonight, partly cloudy, low 9. On Sunday, a mix of sun and cloud with a

0: I'm Siddhartha Banerjee with your Environment Canada weather forecast for Quebec. In Montreal tonight, partly cloudy, wind northeast at 20 kilometers an hour, gusting up to 40, becoming light early this evening, low 11. On Sunday, a mix of sun and cloud, 60% chance of showers late in the afternoon with a risk of thunderstorms, high 15. In Quebec City, partly cloudy, 30% chance of showers before morning, low plus 5. On Sunday, a mix of sun and cloud with a 60% chance of showers, risk of thunderstorms in the afternoon, high 14.
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dancing into a new era of joyful resurgence. That was Mi'kmaq fiddle player Morgan Toney with Golden Regalia. It's from his album Heal the Divide. And despite the divisions in our world, Morgan hasn't given in to cynicism. And songs like that one are about focusing on the things we have in common rather than things that pull us further apart. I'm Jared Martineau. This is Reclaimed on CBC Music and Radio. And I want to play you something from the band Status Non-Status. They're an amalgam of Indigenous and non-Indigenous members, and their songs speak to deep feelings of isolation that can come with urban life and being removed from your culture. The band says, when you're trapped in a space full of busy people and the streets and lights of a broken city, you long for a more natural way of existing. And they wrote this one in the early hours of a new year, in the darkest time of winter, as a call toward that other life. Here's Status Non-Status with January 3rd on Reclaimed.

Discerning memories to a past that had to survive a future.

weeps with the stars as its tears. And sometimes time is a sedative that doesn't always

remembering that mark in time. Ambushed by reality, the night changed direction.

This is CBC Music and CBC Radio. I'm Florence K. Avec votre émission de musique francophone préférée, c'est formidable. Research shows that the real benefit of a vacation comes from a mental disconnection from work, not just a physical one. It's the difference between being away and actually feeling away. When you stop checking emails, stop thinking about what's waiting for you, and let yourself be fully where you are, stress drops more quickly and your energy comes back more naturally. Without that mental break, a vacation can just feel like a change of scenery. So it's not really about where you go, it's about whether your mind gets a chance to switch off. And here's a way to switch it off, with the song Rien Devant Moi, or Nothing Ahead of Me by Miro. In it, he sings, Ça c'est mon genre de journée, this is my kind of day, quand j'ai rien devant moi, quand on ne m'attend pas, when I have nothing ahead, when nobody is waiting for me.

0: I'm Siddhartha Banerjee with your Environment Canada weather forecast for Quebec. In Montreal tonight, partly cloudy, wind northeast at 20 kilometers an hour, gusting up to 40, becoming light early this evening, low 11. On Sunday, a mix of sun and cloud, 60% chance of showers late in the afternoon with a risk of thunderstorms, high 15. In Quebec City, partly cloudy, 30% chance of showers before morning, low plus 5. On Sunday, a mix of sun and cloud with a 60% chance of showers, risk of thunderstorms in the afternoon, high 14.
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2: 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Hi there. Welcome to Tempo here on CBC Music. I'm Julie. Coming up on Tempo, a story about Haydn playing hardball with a hard-headed wannabe. Stay tuned for way more context. But first, you begin with the overture to The Bartered Bride by Bedřich Smetana, who said, "In this business, it takes time to be really good. And by that time, you're obsolete."

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6: Fuel prices in Canada have soared since the Iran conflict started, even though production here is unaffected by the war. That's because domestic oil prices are tied to global benchmarks. But why? More tonight on Day 6.
7: From CBC News, The World This Hour, I'm Neil Kumar. Carrie Lynn Findlay is the new leader of the BC Conservatives after winning the leadership vote on Saturday night. Katie DeRosa has more from Vancouver.
8: Carrie Lynn Findlay, the new leader of the BC Conservative Party, the province's official opposition. Findlay won on the fourth ballot with 51% support. A former Conservative MP for South Surrey White Rock, Findlay says her experience as a former cabinet minister in Stephen Harper's government gave her the edge over the other four competitors. Findlay says she'll seek a seat in the legislature as soon as possible. But she says it's too early to say if her husband, Conservative MLA Brent Chapman, will give up his. Findlay says it's too early to say if she'll invite any of the six former BC Conservative MLAs who were kicked out or left the party back into the fold. Findlay says it's

0: So politically, how realistic is it that a version of that can be floated today, especially given what's going on in Alberta right now?
1: Well, we can go back a little further too, Brent. There was a national oil policy that predated by decades the National Energy Program. That was the

0: now get on to AMOC. What does it stand for, and where, what Hollywood films might people have come across this from?
1: So it's the Atlantic Meridional Overturning Circulation, and it's the day after tomorrow that everyone thinks of. That's the Hollywood film that everyone associates with this. But there's a really important point here,

0: Garrett.
1: And we are trying to learn about different animals' tongues, because our listener wants to know why different animals have such a range of tongues. Mm-hmm. I don't think I know much about a giraffe tongue, other than it's grey, is that right?
2: Yeah, so sort of, yeah, grey, purpley, black colour. Basically, when the sun's out, they're feeding, and obviously in Africa, they need some protection from the sun. So yeah, that's why the tongue's that colour, so it doesn't get sunburned when it's out browsing all day.
1: Whereas if it was a lighter colour, it might get burned. Okay.
2: Yeah.
1: And then, do they feel like a human tongue? Have you ever felt a giraffe tongue?
2: Yeah, no, I've been licked a few times. very, very slobbery tongue. So they have a lot of saliva on the tongue. And it's actually got antiseptic properties. So obviously in Africa, they eat a lot of acacia, so lots of thorns. So occasionally they do get cuts and scrapes on their tongue. But yeah, they've got antiseptic saliva, so helps it heal quicker.
1: They're saying hi to each other. That's very cute. And they have quite long tongues, is that right?
2: Yep, so, yeah, about sort of 45 centimetres.
1: Yeah, should we have a look? Should we...
2: Yeah, we can have a look.
1: ..feed some of these leaves to... Whoa, her tongue is so long! And she's sort of wrapping it around...
2: Yep, so...
1: ..to pull the leaves off.
2: Yep, so they're...
1: Oh, my goodness me.
2: ..fully prehensile, so they can grip things.
1: And why do you think giraffes have such long grey tongues? Do you think it's an evolutionary advantage to be like that?
2: Yeah, I think it just helps, like, along with the neck. You know, they can already reach stuff that other animals can't, but then they've got the tongue as well to... It just helps them pull the branches closer to their mouth and grip the leaves, pull the branches in, yeah.
1: So they can access food that's even more out of reach?
2: Yeah, yeah. And they can wrap their tongue around a branch and then pull it back, taking all the leaves with it to
1: strip
2: the leaves,
1: which is exactly what's happening now.
2: Yeah.
1: You handed her a bit of branch with leaves on, and she's just dropped a completely bare branch now. Oh wow, the way she uses her tongue is incredible. So cool. Could I have a go at holding the leaves? Yay, I'm gonna feed a giraffe.
2: I'll give you a smaller bit.
1: Thank you. Would you like some
2: hold
1: leaf?
2: Quite tight. She'll
1: okay,
2: just
1: holding tight.
2: Pull it all out of your hands.
1: Oh my gosh, her tongue is so strong. So she's pulling. Wow. Oh, she got the whole branch. Feeding a giraffe is an experience I'm definitely going to remember. They coil their long tongues around branches and then strip off the leaves with remarkable speed and precision. Mammals' tongues can be incredibly impressive.
3: If you think about that a moment and think about both how much they can move and how complexly they can move and their ability to elongate and to change shape, they do it in a way that's completely different from the kinds of movements we're used to.
0: This is evolutionary biologist Kurt Schwenk again.
3: So when we move an arm or a leg, it's very understandable. We have bones and muscles. Muscles move the bones. The bones are hinged at joints. And so we have a simple lever system that is familiar to most people who are using levers every day, you know, whether they're conscious of it or not. The point being that for most movement, muscles and bones interact to create movement. In the case of tongues, there are no bones, no joints, no levers. The tongue is pure muscle, and yet it's able to elongate, change shape, exert force, do finely controlled manipulations, and it's doing that all on its own.
0: Our tongues are incredible shape-shifting structures, a bit like an octopus's arm or an elephant's trunk.
3: Organs that do these kinds of movements using only muscle, they're called muscular hydrostats. But we can simplify that and just think of them as something like a water balloon. So if you imagine yourself holding a balloon that's kind of a long, narrow balloon, and you filled it with water, and it's important to recognize that balloon, it's elastic and stretchy, right? And it's filled with fluid, but water, you can't squeeze water and compress it, right? Like, it doesn't matter how hard you push on it, it's not going to get any denser or smaller or compact. It's going to stay exactly the same. The water in your water balloon, no matter how much you squeeze on that water balloon, the volume isn't going to change. And the only way it can go is to stretch the balloon.

0: balloon out and make it longer. So when you make it narrow, it gets long. When you make it wide, it gets short.
1: Yeah, so your tongue sort of has a set volume. If you want to make it stick out, you have to make it narrower. And if you want to flatten it, you have to make it shorter. A bit like a water balloon, it has a sort of fixed volume.
0: Exactly. That's exactly right. And so all of this dramatic tongue protrusion we see in giraffe tongues comes from these kinds of internal manipulations of the musculature that changes its shape.
2: So when a giraffe tongue is resting in its mouth, it's short and fat, and it narrows and lengthens when reaching for leaves. But mammals' tongues aren't only for capturing and chewing food. Here's Callum again.
3: One of the things that the tongue does is push the food back across the oropharynx into the esophagus during swallowing.
2: Our esophagus is the tube food travels down from our mouths to our stomachs. And the oropharynx is the shared passage at the back of the mouth.
3: So the oropharynx is important because it's the place where the airway and the food way cross. You breathe through your nose and that goes down into your trachea, which is in the front, through the larynx. But the esophagus is in the back. So evolution has seen fit to have this crossing area.
2: Yeah, it doesn't seem like a good idea.
3: Not the best work it ever did. The tongue's super important for quickly pushing the food across the top of the oropharynx and into the esophagus.
2: Yeah, I mean, we have our tongues to thank for not sort of constantly accidentally inhaling our food.
3: Yes, exactly right. And the timing's super important. People who've had strokes who can't swallow properly, they can get pneumonia because they inhale food particles into the lungs. So the function of the tongue during swallowing is very important. And we wanted to know what was the mechanism whereby the tongue pushed the food back across the top of the oropharynx.
2: Callum uses a technique called X-ROM to study tongues. It involves using X-rays to reconstruct the movement of tongues in 3D.
3: One of the mechanisms that's used in swallowing is this kind of narrowing of the tongue. And if you constrict it sideways and it's in this closed box, some of the tongue has to go out the back. If it's closed in the front, right?
2: Ah.
3: That's why you can't swallow with your mouth open.
2: I didn't know you can't swallow with your mouth open.
3: It's really hard.
2: Why not give it a go? Open your mouth and try to swallow. Yeah, it's really hard, isn't it? I didn't realise quite how important tongues were for swallowing. But yeah, sitting here now trying to swallow with my mouth open, I'm like...
3: Good luck.
2: Very difficult. We could probably do a whole episode on why you can't swallow with your mouth open. But here's the top line. When you swallow, your tongue has to go backwards so food can go down. It does that by pushing against your front teeth, which is much easier when your mouth is closed.
3: Better understanding tongue mechanics will help us treat people who have various kinds of dysphagias. So dysphagia is difficulty swallowing or disordered swallowing. And that is associated with a fair amount of sickness and death because people get pneumonia because they're not pushing that food across the top of the larynx properly. So better understanding of tongue mechanics will help us develop different ways for treating people who've had strokes or tongue cancer and had pieces of their tongue taken out.
2: Listener Dale, you wanted to know why you've come across so many different animals' tongues. The variety is particularly surprising when you consider all tongues evolved from the same basic structure in an ancient aquatic ancestor that first ventured onto land and suddenly needed a new way to eat. Since then, tongues have evolved to suit an extraordinary range of diets. Dale, your parrot had a finger-like tongue reinforced with bone to help manipulate and crack open nuts. And for us humans, tongues are essential for swallowing safely. And understanding them better could help improve the lives of people with difficulty swallowing. From swallowing to chewing to catching prey and even smelling, tongues are one of evolution's most versatile tools and they're critical to survival. And finally, over to you, Dale, for the credits.
4: That's it for this episode of Proud Science from the BBC World Service. The question was from me, Dale, in the United States. The show was presented by Caroline Steele and produced by Joe Glanville. If you have a question on any subject in science and you want the team to investigate, Why not eat?

0: email proudscience@bbc.co.uk. Goodbye.
1: Thank you, Dale. 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Excitingly, we now have a WhatsApp number. Please send us your questions or even send us a voice note. Our WhatsApp number is +44 8000 314 773. That's +44 8000 314 773. Right, this really is it. Goodbye.
2: That was Crowd Science, brought to us by the BBC. 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

2017. That was when measures introduced by the Obama administration relaxed some of the sanctions, and Cuba experienced a certain degree of economic opening. But that hope didn't last very long, because when Trump came to power for his first term, he dismantled most of what had been achieved, and Cubans felt

0: And I think it is important now for all stakeholders to acknowledge the extent of responsibility they're willing to bear in light of such an impending catastrophe. For the Congolese government, it is clear that the Rwandan government has no intention in providing a response in DRC because it would confirm its presence, even though it has been established. And on the other side, the M23 is ill-equipped, unable, and unfit to run a catastrophe response of this magnitude. We need to have the experts on the ground, and these are international experts as well as Congolese experts. The Congolese government must return to Goma and Bukavu.
1: U.S. aid to the DRC dropped from nearly $1.2 billion in fiscal year 2024 to just $67 million by late 2025, a collapse in funding that aid workers say left your country dangerously exposed ahead of this outbreak. Washington simultaneously, as you well know, withdrew funding from the WHO, dissolved USAID, and cut support for the CDC, the very institutions needed to detect and contain outbreaks like this one. One could easily argue the U.S. is both your security partner and the architect of the conditions that made this crisis worse. How do you reconcile that?
0: Right now, we're focusing on getting through this crisis. I think this is the most important part. The U.S. is a sovereign country. I think the decisions that they took to withdraw funding were not specific to the DRC. I think they withdrew funding from a number of places. So we do not perceive this as a specific act against the DRC. Of course, the repercussions were felt. But at the same time, we are very satisfied with the fact that the United States of America have stepped up very rapidly as soon as the epidemic was declared. I think there will be lessons that will have to be drawn from this experience, obviously, on our side, on the side of the Congolese government, on the side of our partners, and how we see our partnerships evolving. I think this is completely legitimate. But the priority right now ought to be, how do we weather this storm? How do we overcome this epidemic? And in the future, how do we prevent this from happening again?
1: Understood. Minister, the UN warns that more than 4 million people in the DRC risk being deprived of all humanitarian aid, and the World Food Program has dramatically cut its planned assistance to your country due to funding gaps. This was before the Ebola outbreak. I wonder, do you believe the international community is retreating from the DRC? And what is your government itself doing with its own resources to ensure the country's survival doesn't depend on the outside world?
0: I think that's the first point we need to be focusing on. How do we further greater self-reliance? How do we further greater capacity to cover our own needs at the level of the Congolese government? And I think President Tshisekedi has been very resolute about this. It's been going hand in hand with investing more in local services and making sure that basic services are provided to our communities, also investing more in sectors that have been unfortunately neglected for decades, such as agriculture. I think this is the first step in order to cover issues such as food security. And so we see very important investments and efforts being targeted or channeled towards these areas that have been neglected for decades. Obviously, they will not materialize immediately. So these are works in progress, and we hope that in the middle term, we will have already first results that will help us stabilize the situation and reduce our reliance on outside assistance and aid.
1: DRC Foreign Minister Thérèse Kayigwamba Wagner.
2: Thank you. All right, let's get more from Dr. Jean Kaseya, Director General, Africa Centers for Disease Control and Prevention. Hello and welcome to the program, sir. So Africa CDC has declared this Ebola outbreak a public health emergency of continental security. More than 100 people have died, hundreds more suspected cases. How serious really is this outbreak?
3: This outbreak is so serious because we see in a few days, we moved from 40 deaths that were reported to 116. And we are talking about 4 to 5 days. And we also know that what we have is underestimated because we are waiting for the outcome of the active surveillance that we are conducting now. We decided to declare this outbreak a public health emergency of continental security because

0: We know when there is an outbreak in more than one country, we call a committee of experts, the emergency consultative group, where African experts are sitting to analyze data and to provide recommendation to the Director General Africa CDC if we can declare this outbreak public health emergency of national security. Then we start to conduct the political process, calling the president of the Burundi, who's the AU chair, calling President Ramaphosa, who's the AU champion for pandemic prevention and response, and calling the African Union chairperson. This is the process that led to declare the public health emergency of national security.
1: Right. I mean, it really does sound serious how you're putting it. And the World Health Organization believes that this outbreak is going to further increase. I mean, they expect more infections coming up. But they also say may have been spreading for weeks, possibly even months, before it was detected. With the outbreak in West Africa, I remember 10 years ago, that was a long delay, a month, right? It led to the biggest Ebola outbreak in history. Could that happen again this time, you think?
0: Look, we are conducting studies to better know this virus. My experience now dealing with outbreaks, I take each outbreak seriously. And I don't speculate around the outbreak if it's less or more serious. I just take it seriously. What we know, for the time that it was declared, and as you know, it's Africa CDC that declared that on the 15th of May, I made it because we saw that two countries were affected. In our protocol, when the outbreak is in more than one country, it becomes the mandate of Africa CDC. Even we don't have to wait for the national authorities to declare that. We declare that. And this is why we did it, and we are working. Now, I'm in DRC. Tomorrow, I'm flying to Uganda. And on Saturday, I'm calling for a cross-border meeting. DRC authorities and ministers, they will fly to Kampala. And I will bring also some other partners. Then we'll have one plan to respond to this outbreak.
1: Right. The current outbreak is linked to the rare Bundibugyo strain, for which there's still no approved vaccine or specific treatment. So what tools do you have to contain the outbreak?
0: Let me start by saying, when Africans are talking about an equitable way to deal with human beings, all of us, we are human beings, because this outbreak was discovered in 2007, it means 19 years back. Now, let me say, if it was in Europe or it was in the US, now we could have already vaccines and medicines available. But because it was in Africa, there was no interest to develop this vaccine. Now we are taking this issue seriously. I called for a meeting of big pharma, of research and development companies. We are working together with WHO. We need, and we are having some candidate vaccine. We need to have vaccine by the end of this year. But for now, because we don't have vaccine, we don't have medicine, it's mostly what we call the public health measures that can help us to stop the transmission. It means the more detection. This is why we need more capacity. We need more $1 million to buy diagnostic capacity. We need to isolate those who are sick. We need to conduct dignified funerals. We need also to provide information for water and sanitation. And more importantly, we need to protect our health workers. These are a number of measures that we are putting in place to stop transmission of this disease.
1: Right. Look, I know this is not a pandemic yet, right? But there are people that are worried. Should people be worried about lockdowns, border closures, or is that not necessary in your opinion?
0: You know, every year, Africa CDC manage around 200, more than 200 outbreaks in Africa. It takes our time, it makes us busy. And we have experience, we have people, we have the know-how, and we are clear, stopping movement of people is not what we are requiring.

0: recommending. Closing borders is not what we are recommending. I think people, they saw that Africa CDC released a press statement against the decision made by the US government to impose travel restrictions to DRC, to Uganda, and to South Sudan. Even what I don't understand, South Sudan, where you have zero cases reported, why are there under travel restriction? These are some measures that we don't understand in Africa. No one can explain to me why.
1: What do you think?
0: I already said that in my our statement. We say they have to lift this decision. What African countries they need today is how European countries, other Western countries, they can come to support us. The chairperson of African Commission wrote to all partners to come to support Africa, so this is to better support African countries. We are meeting on Saturday. By Sunday, we'll have a joint plan for all countries infected, but also countries at risk. Then we'll start to work with African countries, how much they can give to play solidarity, but also with our partners from Germany and others. It's time to apply solidarity. It's not time to punish, especially punishing countries that are applying transparency, because that one will backfire in the future. The lesson we are giving to this country is don't apply transparency when you have outbreak, because we'll be punished. This is that what we don't want in Africa.
1: Right. So for those listening, especially people in the DRC, there definitely are concerns of, you know, the worst case scenario. So I want you to help talk to them. What can Congolese people and others that are affected by this do to protect themselves?
0: I'm saying to Congolese people, I'm like the general of army. I was in Geneva when this outbreak became a major public health issue. I stopped in one day my engagement. I came to fight with them. It means there is hope. We have experts. Yesterday, I was talking about Professor Muyembe, who was appointed special advisor to the Director General. It means we have experts who can help to fight that. This is the first reason to hope. The second one, we know the public health measures to be in place to stop the transmission. The third one, we have the willingness to provide funding from Africa and from our partners to fulfill our commitment. And the fourth one, we are conducting research and development to find very quickly, in a few months, medicines and vaccines. Today, Congolese people, they must say, the Director General of Africa CDC told us the government of DRC is doing a great job. The government of Uganda is doing a great job. The situation can be controlled if all of us, we implement public health measures, as I said.
1: Right, right. A final one before you go. Look, we've been talking about Ebola outbreaks for a while. In the DRC, the people you just addressed, there's already been 17 different outbreaks. So it happens quite often. Can the continent prevent future Ebola outbreaks from becoming regional or continental health crisis? Are we just going to have to live with Ebola outbreaks in the near future?
0: Look, we had Ebola recently in DRC in a region called Bulape. It didn't spread across all other regions. Why? Because this strain called Zaire, we have vaccine, we have medicine. We managed to control that. The issue here, why do we have this Budibungyo outbreak in Ituri spreading like that? First, because we are in an area where there is insecurity. But we have also density of population. It means the movement of population is huge. And it's also a mining region. It means people are coming to look for wealth there. These are all factors that are explaining the spread, the quick spread of this outbreak. We also have issue on detection. If we had early detection and we have a measure that can, we have a way that we can report the result early to the capital, I think we could avoid the unnecessary deaths that we have. It means we have so many lessons by first implementing, you know, making sure that people, they know, because they know symptoms,

0: because we are in a region where we have regular outbreaks. Second, to make sure that we decentralize the laboratory network to detect quickly. And third, we put in place the digital system to send the report quickly. And also, we need to stop with the insecurity. That is a major factor of spreading outbreak.
1: Right. Thank you very much for that. Dr. Jean Kaseya, Director General, Africa Centers for Disease Control and Prevention. Thank you.
0: Thank you so much.
2: The situation in Eastern DRC shows just how closely conflict and public health are linked, doesn't it? And for those internally displaced by conflict, it's a big challenge.
3: With Ebola and the insecurity, our situation is really difficult. We're spending a lot of money. Our expenses have multiplied. Our situation has become difficult. We no longer have enough to eat. And our children have become street children. They have nowhere to live. Where we live, things are so complicated. Our houses are in terrible state. Our situation is very difficult.
4: We are asking for hand washing kits. And above all, the most important thing here, what we are asking for, is toilet maintenance. The toilets are already overflowing. There are rats running around in the toilets and getting into the pots. First and foremost, we are asking for help to empty our toilets. We are emptying them with our hands. This is essential to prevent this disease.
5: Have isolated cases of resistance. Nevertheless, most travelers understand and let us take their temperatures. We're asking the Congolese government to provide us with protective equipment. At the moment, we have nothing. We're making do with what we have. Sometimes we use a face mask for as long as 2 days.
2: We are dealing with a highly contagious Ebola virus. It spreads through contact with bodily fluids such as vomit, blood, or semen. Symptoms include fever, vomiting, diarrhea, and muscle pain. So watch out for all of those. Ultimately, ending this outbreak will require more than vaccines and treatments. Security, stability, and trust in public health systems are just as critical. That said, Congo has dealt with 17 previous Ebola outbreaks. So there is hope that its experience can help contain this one before it spreads further. What do you think? 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And subscribe to our DW Africa YouTube channel so you never miss an episode. This show was co-produced and edited by Isaac Mugabe. And I am Eddie Micah Jr. Thanks for listening.

0: across 4 continents and 13 countries. The world's most elite athletes will compete in intense, high-level events in the Diamond League. Watch Marco Arop, Femke Bol, Julian Alfred, Faith Kipyegon, and Karsten Warholm push their limits across 15 different events. 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
1: From CBC News, the world is sour. I'm Neil Kumar. There's a new leader of the BC Conservatives as Carrie Lynn Findlay has been voted in. Findlay was elected on the fourth ballot with 51% of the vote. Katie DeRosa has more from Vancouver.
2: Carrie Lynn Findlay, the new leader of the BC Conservative Party, the province's official opposition. Findlay won on the fourth ballot with 51% support. A former Conservative MP for South Surrey White Rock, Findlay says her experience as a former cabinet minister in Stephen Harper's government gave her the edge over the other four competitors. Findlay says she'll seek a seat in the legislature as soon as possible. But she says it's too early to say if her husband, Conservative MLA Brent Chapman, will give up his. Findlay says it's too early to say if she'll invite any of the 6 former BC Conservative MLAs who were kicked out or left the party back into the fold. Findlay says it's too early to say if she'll invite any of the 6 former BC Conservative MLAs who were kicked out or left the party back into the fold. Katie DeRosa, CBC News, Vancouver.
1: A total of 6 out-of-control wildfires are burning in the area of Lac La Biche in northern Alberta. That area is home to a large number of oil sands well sites. The hamlet of Conklin has been put on evacuation alert because of a fire burning about 10 kilometers southwest of the community. Former Snowbird pilots are calling on the government to save the iconic air show. Earlier this month, the Air Force announced it was temporarily suspending their aerobatic performances at the end of the year until new planes arrive. But as Ashley Burke reports, an alumni association wants the show scaled back, not grounded.
3: This will be the last Canada Day in years. The government suspending the shows until new planes arrive in the early 2030s. But now a group of former snowboard pilots are trying to change that. Retired Lieutenant Colonel Maurice Carmichael used to command the squadron.
4: If our country does not have its national aerobatic team, I think our country will be less for that because they bring such a source of inspiration and pride.
3: She says the government could also turn to reservists as pilots, contract civilian workers, or cut down the complexity of the show to free up resources. The government spent more than $31 million over the past 5 years modernizing the Snowbird's planes, but says despite the upgrades, it found other issues, and it's no longer feasible to keep them in the air after the fall. Ashley Burke, CBC News, Ottawa.
1: French soccer fans are celebrating Paris Saint-Germain's triumph over Arsenal in the Champions League final.

0: abuse, of maltreatment. Survivors will often share some of the horrific things that they had to go through. A lot of things happened around eliminating Indigenous cultures. So children were often forbidden to speak their own languages. They had to speak English. They couldn't access a lot of their heritage. So it caused a huge amount of disconnection from culture amongst Indigenous people. And, you know, 1996, like, I think it was, there were actually some schools in the area where I live that were still operational. Like, some of those were the last ones to shut down. So it's really not that hard to meet people in their 40s who remember having gone to residential school. So it's been a while since they shut down, but in terms of their impacts, it's incredibly recent. So some of the controversies have arisen because a lot of children were sent to these schools. And so as part of the process, they were disconnected from their families, from their culture. And a lot of them died. And a lot of them died in ways that I think their families never really were able to find answers about. Like, they were just removed, right? And so a lot of the grounds of these schools are thought to have graveyards. So a lot of the Indigenous nations whose children were taken from them, you know, they know that their children never came back from a residential school. So where did they go? Depending on the proximity of the school to where the Indigenous people, you know, where their parents were living, sometimes there's more or less knowledge of where exactly the children might be buried. But yeah, I think a lot of this comes from the fact that a lot of parents saw their children never return. They seem to have died at the schools.
1: Yeah. And this all came to a head, I understand, in 2021 when they had ground penetrating radar finding unmarked graves and human remains on the grounds of some of these former residential schools. The renewed public attention to the residential schools then, it prompted a backlash from certain conservative commentators and politicians. And this is where the just asking questions tactic enters the story, because these inquirers, on the whole, they haven't denied outright that the residential school abuse ever happened, but they have persistently asked certain questions with a clear political agenda behind them. So before we get to that political agenda, what kinds of questions have been asked, and I assume are still being asked, by these particular commentators and politicians?
0: Yeah, it's, you know, I think it's some variation on, so where exactly are the bodies? Right. So where evidence of the bodies has only been found through ground penetrating radar, but also, I mean, a lot of Indigenous people's own testimony, like a lot of people's own testimony about where they think the children might be buried. So people, I think, are demanding more proof, right? And more proof for them means exhume them. And that, I suppose, they say will satisfy them. I think I'm a little bit skeptical about whether even something like that would in fact satisfy them, because the residential school denialism, I think, has a lot in common with, you know, genocide denialism everywhere. Like, I think it's often a kind of common playbook. I think you see this, there's a lot of Holocaust deniers out there who will, I think, make similar, at least kinds of argumentative moves, say, yeah, well, something bad happened, but it wasn't on that scale. Surely it wasn't as bad as all these folks say it was. And I think it's often this similar kind of move where the whole time, I think there's been some kind of undercurrent of saying, oh, but some of the residential schools were well-intentioned. Some people got good things out of them. You know, so I think often the agenda is something like, Canada didn't do something that was as bad as people say it did. And they want to ask some questions, right? Because the answers to those questions might be able to prove, I think, in their minds that, you know, Canada hasn't actually committed genocide, that kind of idea.
1: But we have to sort of question, I suppose, the faith of these questions, question the faith of the questions, you know, because on the face of it, these kinds of questions could be understood as legitimate forensic inquiry.
0: Yeah.
1: But you see this sort of questioning as a tactic in the service of a particular political agenda.
0: That's right.
1: So tell me more about what's going on there. What are these questions really doing a lot of the time?
0: Yeah, I mean, I think that what they're doing is they're casting doubt. They're effectively saying this issue has been treated as settled, and I want to insist that it's not settled. So, you know, I think a large number of things in history have broad consensus about this is what happened to the best of our knowledge. What do we have as evidence? We have what people say they saw. We have artifacts.

So we have all these things. And so we have reconstructed a historical record that is largely agreed on by lots of experts. There is some kind of consensus. This is what happened. I think a lot of history is treated in that way as, you know, essentially we've settled it, maybe with some details. So where there has come to be an emerging consensus that Canada has committed genocide against Indigenous people, they want to unsettle that.

0: have this kind of parasocial relationship with. Like, I kind of think I know them because I've like watched their YouTube channel before. Okay, I have no idea what their intentions are. I'm never going to have a conversation with them. In that case, it's just much more useful for me to not think about what their intentions are, but what's the effect of their speech? What is their speech doing in the world? How is that affecting change?
1: And if we bring it back to the residential school story, then it's that what happened with the residential schools, and my God, there are so many parallels here with the story of Indigenous communities in Australia. What happened with the residential schools brings up really important issues and questions around Canada's colonial history, around truth and reconciliation, justice for Indigenous communities, and on and on and on.
0: Exactly.
1: They're the important questions. But if somebody jumps in and says, no, we want to talk about the ground penetrating radar, then it doesn't really matter if that's a legitimate, innocent, good faith question or not. The point is, the effect of it is that it deflects attention from those other more important issues, right?
0: Yeah. So for example, you know, I'm a settler here, like I'm an immigrant, so I'm a settler. Something that's important for me to think about as a settler is, how do I live here ethically when my living here is contingent on Indigenous people having been displaced from their homes? I get to live here because there was land dispossession. So how do I do that ethically? Like, that's an important question for me to think about as a settler. But if I didn't want to think about that question, then yeah, maybe I could do something like say, okay, but were residential schools really so bad? And give the impression that before we even talk about settler responsibilities or government responsibilities towards Indigenous nations or land or anything like that, but wait, first, maybe we can talk about, did we really do something that was that bad? And then, you know, we never have that later conversation. It's like the effect of being that really annoying person in the meeting who just like won't let you go forward, who keeps wanting to go two agenda items back to something that you thought we already discussed. I thought we already talked about this. Like, I want to keep going. I want to finish this meeting. But, you know, that's what ends up happening.
1: On ABC Radio National and ABC Listen, this is The Philosopher's Zone with me, David Rutledge, and my guest this week is Audrey Yap, a Canadian scholar who's interested in, among other things, the ethics of argumentation. This week, we're talking about bad faith arguments and the tactic of just asking questions. More information on The Philosopher's Zone website.

0: Let's talk about debates over transgender issues, which is a really interesting one, I think, because while many or even most of the bad faith questions around Canada's residential schools speak to issues that, as you say, have pretty much been settled, a lot of the questions that get asked in transgender debates speak to issues that have absolutely not been settled. Tell me how that one typically plays out. Like, what kinds of question do we hear when someone is just asking questions about trans issues?
1: This is one where a lot of philosophers have waded in. So the what is a woman question is, I think, often the main one when this comes up. And the right-wing, whoever he is, right-wing personality, I'm not sure what to call his title. So Matt Walsh, I think, had a documentary called What is a Woman? And I think he goes around and tries to ask that question to lefties or something. And, oh my God, the left can't even define what a woman is. So how can we even trust them on anything? And the what is a woman question is actually, I think it's a really interesting question. Like, what is gender? What is it to be a woman or a man or neither? Or, you know, sometimes one, sometimes the other. Like, the question of like what gender is super interesting. And it's definitely been talked about in feminist metaphysics for quite some time. So I think in that case, like, I think what the problem is more the idea that we need to have a fully fleshed out theory of gender metaphysics before we can decide whether or not to use she, her pronouns for the trans person that you just met. And that just seems like, that's just a huge ask. I don't know that philosophers have successfully come up with a full and perfect and unassailable theory of like anything, much less the metaphysics of gender. So in that case, you know, gender metaphysics is an interesting topic. I think where the problem lies in that case exactly is salience. It's the idea that we need to answer that question before we can talk about how trans people should be

0: And I have a student who is saying, okay, but wait, I want to talk about this more. I want to talk about this more. Like, I don't know if this definition works. Like, I don't think this works. Yeah, I mean, like a lot of teachers, there might be some point where I'd be like, okay, look, we have to move on. But I have power in that situation, right? So if it's in my class and I am the one with power, then I don't want to shut down my students and shut down their discussions. So in those cases, if I think one of my students is asking questions in bad faith, like, talk to me later. Like, these are probably interesting, you know, but this is not what we're going to spend our whole class time on. So we're going to talk about this later, right? Come to my office hours. That's the situation where I have the power. And I think that a lot of people say that debate has been shut down when the person who they claim is shutting down the debate doesn't have that kind of power. If they think that debate has been shut down because people won't talk to them, like, that's not shutting down debate. That's just, you know, nobody wants to have a conversation with you because you're weird and bigoted. And that doesn't seem fun. So I think I do actually want to question people who say that, oh, you're just shutting down debate. What do you mean? You can go talk to, you're still allowed to go talk to people. I haven't infringed on you going to talk to people. I just don't want to talk to you. I don't have the power to tell them that they can't talk to anybody else, but I can certainly tell them that I think their questions are, you know, their questions are like badly defined and like not worth answering.
1: I guess there's also a sense in which refusing a framing can itself be a form of substantive engagement, right?
0: Yeah, and say like, that doesn't seem like a useful question.
1: Try another one.
0: Yeah, can you try it? Like, what do you mean? What are you trying to get at? Why are you asking me that question? Those are all things that I'd happily ask someone who just came at me with that question. It's like, why are you asking? What is it that you want to know? Do you want a metaphysical, like, are we doing metaphysics? What are we doing? So I think there's all kinds of ways that it's possible to respond to people that aren't refusal. Those might not all necessarily be worth everybody's time. One thing that may be useful to mention is this actually may be a place where we might think, okay, what does it necessarily cost me to have this debate? Like, I'm not a trans woman. So if somebody is saying, you know, weird, bigoted stuff about trans women to me, I'm not kind of being personally attacked and undermined by them. So it's like a little bit easier for me to have some of those conversations anyway. Like, you know, with one of my students, for example, if they're being weird about trans women, I can like maybe sit them down and have a little conversation with them in ways that, you know, I might appreciate it if, say, a white colleague sat a super racist student down. I was like, you know, you probably shouldn't talk like that. Right. And like, I might be appreciative if somebody else took on some of that labor, because yeah, sometimes it's hard to talk someone out of bigotry that they have against you personally. So I'm often much happier to talk about some of these kinds of issues than I am about others, because, you know, I'm not kind of being personally attacked by them. I'm not being personally undermined by them.
1: Audrey Yap, she's a professor in the Department of Philosophy at the University of Victoria in British Columbia, Canada, and you can find out more on our website. That's the Philosopher's Zone, and as always, you can find this and past episodes for streaming or download on ABC Listen. The Philosopher's Zone is produced by me, David Rutledge, on the lands of the Bundjalung people. Thanks for your company this week, and I'll see you next time. Bye for now.

0: And that was Katrina, that last person you were hearing there, and Jolie. I'm not sure that she said her name. They're both 22. Both of them want kids, or would want two kids possibly, but they don't know whether they're going to be able to have those two kids because of the way they see the world right now. It's pretty much what's
1: and
0: going on there.
1: Yeah, we talked to a lot of different people, and this was kind of a common thing among young people. And for this next part, or for the next chapter, I guess, of this episode, we're about to get into an interview on this topic, on how to possibly improve the situation. And for the right reasons, I guess, and to make sure we're talking about it in the right way and for the right reasons, we are joined today by Carla Bleicher. Carla, thanks for being here with us.
2: Sure. Thank you for having me.
1: Yeah. And I'm just going to kind of straight up say it, that this next conversation about how to encourage women to have children is with a researcher from Norway, a guy. And we thought it was important to have someone in here who's not a guy, who can tell us if we're kind of veering off course at all. So thank you, Carla, for being here as we talk to an evolutionary scholar named Mads Larsen.
3: Science Unscripted.
4: Hi, my name is Mads Larsen. I'm an evolutionary scholar who studies low fertility. And me and my colleagues recently published a paper where we offer a new explanation to part of the fertility crisis, and also offer a suggestion what we think might be the most realistic means for significantly increasing fertility to get it closer to a survival level.
1: Let's start with the new suggestion there for what is contributing to the fertility crisis. What is it?
4: The fertility crisis that we are in now has many causes, but the main trigger was that seismic shift that we went through after 1969. We became the first human societies in our species history with free women. And women are now free to choose their own partners. They are economically independent and they have effective contraception. And in that situation, we're now seeing increasing single rates and declining fertility. And if we don't do something about this, unless we're able to find solutions, all of the countries in the world with free women will steer towards self-eradication. This fertility crisis is really hard to relate to. And many fertility researchers, and particularly perhaps women and feminists, feel that it's a very uncomfortable discussion. But in the long run, this is about the survival of our nations and the future of free women. So we should get to the point where we can have a mature discussion about this so that we may be able to start finding solutions that may actually work.
1: How do we do that without sounding gross, Mads? I mean, it feels kind of uncomfortable for us to be sitting here talking about how do we get women to have more babies.
4: Yeah. Even it is very uncomfortable, and that's why we're not having this discussion. Germany has been in this situation since 1970, and you're quite low now. You're at below 1.4. That means that in just three generations, you will have lost more than 70% of your children. So the future we're staring to is even worse than the uncomfort we will have by discussing today. This unfortunate, from our modern perspective, necessity from nature that if our communities are to survive, we actually have to reproduce them because women have the uterus. They're the ones who have to have the babies. So the stakes are enormous, both for our societies and free women. So we should try to have a more mature conversation and try to find solutions, even though it can be uncomfortable.
2: All of that is so interesting. And you said that, you know, basically kind of the inciting factor here for that crisis was basically granting women all this freedom. And now they don't have to have kids. And we have a society that perhaps makes it difficult to kind of choose the life path that you want and still have children. But I'm wondering whether saying, well, the freedom for women is kind of the problem here, at least when it comes to fertility, isn't a little misleading, perhaps? Is it not the men that we need to be talking about here?
4: Well, the main challenge has been that now that women are free, meaning that they, for the first time in human history, can choose their own long and short-term partners instead of having arranged marriage, which was the norm throughout our species history. And in addition, they have economic independence, so they don't need a man, and they have reliable contraception, so they can have sex without necessarily becoming pregnant. The way that affects female mating psychology is that they will recalibrate their partner criteria. So what we see is that

0: they are, the more they're likely to raise their partner requirements. That's just how their genes have programmed them.
1: You said or implied that the Nordic countries had success with their generous family policies.
0: Yeah.
1: Up until 2010. What changed in 2010?
0: Two things. So what we focus on in the article that we wrote is the cohabitation rate, how the single rate just keeps increasing. So when we created this new mating ecology, the single rate just kept decreasing. So the non-cohabitation rate for women 20 to 34 doubled from 23% to 46% from 1977 to 2022. So there just aren't any, there's just not enough couples to incentivize financially. When half of women are single in their most fertile years, a little bit of extra money, daycare, all that, it's very good for couples that are dual earners. And for that, it worked. But if you're a single woman, that doesn't make up for the partner you lack. And then since 2010, we've also had another problem where partnerships have become less stable and a less secure platform for births. So actually the most of the actual decline in fertility there was because those who had entered into partnerhood didn't have children at the rate they used to. In fact, now in Finland, partnership is more likely to end in separation than in childbirth. And it didn't used to be that way. So we've lost the relationships, and the relationships we have become more unstable and less secure.
2: I just wanted to go back to something that you said a little bit earlier, that, you know, societies need to listen to women and figure out what it would take for them to want to have more children. And also you said to be single mothers. So is the idea really, it's easier to improve conditions in a society for women to raise children on their own than it is to train men, I suppose, to be valuable partners to do it with?
0: Yeah, that's not possible. You can't tell a group to just be better. Men are the way men are, the same way women are the way they are. And that's a result of the genes we have, how our mating psychology has evolved, how we've been shaped by millions of years in evolution, and then how that psychology manifests itself precisely in the environment in which we live now. What has changed is women's calibration of partner criteria and their thresholds for what an acceptable partner is. And then to turn around and tell men that they have to become better and live up to those raised thresholds, it's humans just don't work that way. You can't tell a group to become better in any regard. It just doesn't work that way.
3: Mads, if nothing is done, what is our world going to look like in a couple generations with regard to this fertility crisis? Can you paint a picture for the people listening to this right now? What is this thing going to look like here?
0: For the first next decades, we're not going to notice this in a catastrophic way, but the time is really ticking because a women's ideal fertility declines with the actual fertility. So now when we in Norway and Germany still have women that want more than two children, that is a really valuable resource because it means that we can just incentivize women to have the children they actually want. We see in those countries that are ahead of us, several Asian countries, women's fertility ideals are significantly below 2.1. And once you're in that territory, no liberal open society means can restore fertility to survival rates, because you would then need coercive means to have women have more children than they actually want to. And that's definitely not a society that we want to live in. But in the long run, our societies, unless we're able to find a solution that combines free women with survival level reproduction, will probably be taken over by more coercive systems where women lose their freedoms in order to make our society survive. And I really think we should start getting serious with this really soon, so that we can start experimenting and find a solution to this. Miraculously, we've created societies with free women, but that's only half the job. Now we have to do the other half and make sure those societies can survive.
1: In order to prevent a Handmaid's Tale type scenario where women's rights are slowly but surely stripped away until they become a vessel for procreation?
0: Well, no. I wouldn't say that women in Africa and the Middle East are mere vessels for procreation. This has

0: errand. Do you,
1: or what should we do to solve the fertility crisis? Does anybody have any ideas?
0: If any of you have any thoughts sparkling through your brains right now, and I'd kind of be surprised if you don't, to be honest, send anything you're thinking about, please, to su@dw.com.

amount of money to an independent expenditure. That's how Elon Musk pumped $300 million into the election. That is too much influence and control. And you can almost relate every single issue that we are going to talk about and people talk about to a money interest at some point, right? So if you want to work in Washington, D.C., and you want to continue, especially in the House where you got to run every 2 years, and I was told a House member spends

Good morning. I'm Sonali Karnik. 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Let me tell you what's coming up on the program today. Just after 7 o'clock this morning, well, we know that the economy and political stability are connected, but we're going to be speaking with our retail futurist, Doug Stevens, about his latest book called The Future of the Competitive Advantage, that looks at how business and democracy are connected. And just after 7:30 this morning, an environmental organization called Corridor Appalachien just acquired a piece of land in the townships the size of 200 Canadian football fields. We'll find out why this area needs preserving and what species are in danger. And after 8 o'clock, sunscreen is just one of the tools that should be in your skin protection toolkit this summer. We'll speak with a dermatologist about what else you can do and how to prevent skin damage from smog and pollution. And after 8:30, Montreal singer-songwriter Jace Carillo joins me in studio to talk about a new era in his music and life, about his one night only show, and storytelling of music, including a number of songs that have not been released.

coming up after 7 o'clock this morning. We're going to speak to the retail prophet, Doug Stevens, about his latest book. He looks at the connection between businesses and democracy and how we can help keep democracy alive through the economy. And just after 7:30, an environmental organization called Corridor Appalachien just acquired a piece of land in the townships the size of about 200 Canadian football fields. We'll find out why this area needs preserving and what species are in danger. And just after 8 o'clock, sunscreen is one of the tools that should be in your skin protection toolkit this summer. We'll speak with a dermatologist about what else to do and how to prevent skin damage from smog and pollution. And in the last half hour of the program, Jace Carrillo joins me to talk about his Broadway storytelling show coming up later on this month.

And we are getting some rainfall for central and western Quebec. Eastern Quebec getting spared the precipitation for today. But we're going to have a bit of a wet start to, what end to the weekend, if you will. We're going to see rain starting in the morning today. And then there is a risk of thunderstorms in the afternoon and in the evening for Greater Montreal. It is 13 degrees right now and overcast. And we're going up to about 18 this afternoon. Rain will continue kind of on and off throughout the day into the evening, and it will taper off tonight, going down to 8 degrees overnight with a few clouds. For Quebec City, it is 9 degrees and partly cloudy right now. Rain starting within the next couple of hours for Quebec City. In fact, maybe even within the next hour. Continuing on and off throughout the day. A risk of thunderstorms as of about 10 o'clock this morning into this evening, so you could see them into the evening. Rain really intensifying this afternoon, up to about 15 degrees, down to 6 tonight with a few clouds. Townships, it's 5 degrees in Sherbrooke right now and mostly cloudy, clouding over this morning, and on and off showers throughout the day. Risk of thunderstorms in the afternoon and in the evening. Lots of rainfall accumulation in the afternoon. We're looking at about 10 millimeters in the afternoon, a high of about 15, down to 5 degrees overnight. Rain should be tapering off by tonight and down to 5. Laurentians, 8 degrees right now, overcast, staying that way for the morning. And in the afternoon, the sun's going to try and come out. You're going to see some scattered showers. It's a mix of sun and cloud. There is a risk of thunderstorms this afternoon and this evening for the Laurentians, going up to about 18 and then down to 5 degrees overnight with a few clouds as those rain showers taper off. And for Trois-Rivières, 8 degrees and overcast right now. Showers starting within the next couple of hours, on and off, like scattered. So you will see a little bit of sunshine between showers and reaching a high this afternoon by about 16 degrees. Still a risk of thunderstorms into the evening. And then those showers taper off down to 7 degrees overnight with a few clouds. That is your look at weather, almost 14 minutes past 6 o'clock. Montreal's Dominique Fils-Aimé is heading to Europe after two sold-out Montreal dates on June 27th and June 28th. But she's adding more shows to her Sunshine Tour this winter in Quebec. Here's a song from that new album,

0: That was Dominique Fils-Aimé with Going Home, 18 minutes past 6 o'clock. How old were you when you moved away from home? According to Statistics Canada, more young adults aged 25 to 39 are living at home with their parents than in past generations. And for many, it's because of the cost of living. This week on the podcast, This is Montreal, host Ainsley McClellan and producer Rebecca Ugolini hear from 29-year-old Elizabeth Rod, who lives with her parents in Pointe Claire. She couldn't afford to move out, despite having two jobs. She's a lab specialist and an athletic therapist who works with sports teams and treats private clients from home.
1: So this is my office? Yeah, I got all my diplomas up on the wall.
2: And this guy over here in the corner?
1: Oh, yeah, that's Bill Nye, the science guy, my anatomy skeleton. I got him when I was in school to help me with anatomy classes.
3: It sounds like a very full house, right? There's Elizabeth, those her parents. There's also Bill Nye, the science skeleton.
2: He didn't take up too much room, but he was there. She had been thinking about this, like, okay, when my parents' lease is up on their house, maybe they'll downsize, I'll move out. And then she realized even a one bedroom seemed out of reach, but then trying to find a two bedroom place that would allow her to have the treatment room that she uses, that was definitely out of reach.
4: If you had to do pros and cons, what's the best part and the worst part of living at home?
1: Well, my hours end up pretty wacky, especially when I'm in season with football and soccer. So there's some nights where I only get home at like 10 or 11 o'clock at night. And I know when I come home, there's always leftovers in the fridge that I can pop in the microwave, or if I don't have time to

0: do laundry, I can always ask my parents. I'm like, hey, can you throw on my load of laundry while you're doing yours? But then, yeah, you have the cons of you're always living with somebody. So privacy sometimes can be a smidge of an issue, but it's not too much of a problem with my parents.
1: It sounds like they have found, though, a dynamic that works for them.
2: Yeah. And I think, to be fair to Elizabeth as well, I think she's selling herself a bit short, because I did get it on good authority from her mom, Linda Rodriguez, that Elizabeth is doing a bit more than just heating up leftovers in the microwave.
3: Just while I have her here in earshot, what's the best part about having Elizabeth living at home?
4: She's the cook. I know how to cook. But the joke in the house is, I had acute morning sickness with her brother and with her and her twin sister. So my husband took over the cooking. So I haven't cooked in 35 years. So now it's between Elizabeth and my husband.
2: Sounds like a pretty good deal.
4: And also the fact that I have a built-in first aider and massage therapist, as mom tends to sprain things and break things.
1: Wow, I hate cooking so much, and I love massages. This is like, she's living my dream. Linda's living my dream. One of the questions that comes up a lot with adult kids living at home, and I feel like it's maybe a bit of a taboo one, is this question of parents charging rent to their adult children. Does Elizabeth pay to live at home?
2: Yes. Linda says she and her husband, Roy, told their kids, we'll pay for your education. You can live at home if you want. But then when you start working, you start contributing to the household. Elizabeth says this works for her because she ends up paying a predictable amount, $1,000 a month, which still allows her to put a bit of money aside. And Linda believes that more and more families will end up living this way.
4: I find it strange because here in North America, it's not the norm, but in Europe, it is. And since I came from a very large family and my parents were born in Guyana, we were always told, especially I have four sisters, and we were always told the girls leave the day they get married. I was the exception because I moved out on my own.
5: You can hear more of young Montrealers and parents talking about what it's like to live in an intergenerational home on this week's episode of This Is Montreal, wherever you get your podcasts. 22 minutes past 6 o'clock. On this date in 2016, musical legend Prince died from an accidental overdose. Here's a dip into his song collection, a song that doesn't get as much airplay. From the Grammy-winning album Musicology, this is Prince with Call My Name.

0: That was Prince with Call My Name. 27 minutes past 6 o'clock. Later on in the program, we'll be speaking with Jace Carrillo. Here's his breakthrough single, Eclipse.
1: No es demasiado tarde, tomemos un café.

0: This is CBC News. Good morning, it's 6:30. I'm Rowan Kennedy with your CBC News from Montreal. The Montreal Victoire are celebrating with the Walter Cup in Montreal this weekend. It's the first PWHL championship won by a Canadian team as Montreal beat the Ottawa Charge to clinch the cup on May 20th. As Quibina Odora reports, thousands of fans gathered in the city's downtown core yesterday.
1: We love you guys so much. We're so happy we brought the Walter Cup. Cheers! We love you guys!
2: Captain Marie-Philippe Poulin was the first player to speak, and when she was done, cheers erupted. Fans in the crowd say this is a moment they'll remember forever.
3: Oh, it means so much. It has brought so much happiness to my year. Like, it's been a treat to watch these girls play.
4: It's a big honor, I think, for the team and for the fans that we get to be the first Canadian team that won the cup. Honestly, I woke up today, it felt like Christmas.
2: The team got on a double-decker bus at their practice facility in Verdun. It wasn't supposed to be a parade, but as the bus made its way to the cultural district downtown, the streets were full of people cheering on the championship team. Montreal Mayor Soraya Martinez-Ferrada says the crowd showing up to the celebration is historic.
5: What a privilege to be the mayor at this time, having a woman mayor again for the second time, a mayor that is for the first time an immigrant, have for the first time a woman's sport win the cup. I mean, how amazing is that? It's a year for women.
2: As fans enjoyed this celebration, some are already looking forward to the future, hoping that there'll be more PWHL Walter Cup Championship celebrations just like this one in the near future. Bino Duro, CBC News, Montreal.
0: Shifting gears to other news now, Claude Lemieux's brain will be donated to the Boston University CTE Center. 60-year-old former NHL player from Quebec died in Florida this week. Tests will be carried out on the long-term impacts of repetitive head injuries. In a post on social media, Lemieux's son hopes the move can help other athletes. Brendan Lemieux says no conclusions should be drawn, though, regarding any diagnosis. A woman in her 60s has died after a single vehicle accident in Saint-Élie-de-Caxton. Around 6 p.m. yesterday, emergency services were called to Rang de Saint-Joseph, where an all-terrain vehicle had gone off the road. Provincial police say the driver, a woman from Nicolet, was pronounced dead at the scene, and an investigation is underway to better understand the causes and circumstances surrounding the accident. An Algonquin community in western Quebec has won a legal victory in its fight against a proposed radioactive waste disposal site in Ontario. Federal Court of Appeal last week upheld a ruling that Environment Canada made a mistake when granting a permit for the dump near Chalk River. Justin Roy is an elected councillor for the Kabaewek First Nation. He says the parties involved didn't do enough to justify the project's location over concerns. Several endangered species live there as well.
6: They would state that this is the best option, but there's no research reporting, no teeth showing how they got to that. When the minister of ECCC issues that permit, the best possible solution needs to be based on the best possible outcome for those species at risk.
0: Environment and Climate Change Canada says it is reviewing the court's decision before deciding on its next steps. And streets have begun to close ahead of the Tour de Lille this morning. As of 9 a.m., up to 20,000 cyclists will make their way around the city. The longer of the two races will pass through seven boroughs, and some major streets will be impacted. Saint-Laurent Boulevard is closed now to cars near Jarry Park and Highway 40. Now, the longer of the two races will pass through seven boroughs. If you need to get around, organizer Velo Quebec is encouraging people to use the map on their website. Organization also expects more people today because Friday night's Tour de Nuit was canceled due to the rain. People who paid for that event just need to show up with their singlet to take part in the event today. And finally, in a digitally dominant world, there's something cathartic about putting pen to paper. Well, that's what some of the participants at the stationery and handwriting convention in downtown Montreal yesterday say about finding a balance in a fast-paced world. Paulette-Anne Perez reports.
7: Honestly, it is so much fun. It's also meditative because you have to be so precise with each movement.
8: Ann Timmer started by drawing curved lines of various

0: ink thickness with a fountain pen. It was part of a calligraphy workshop at the Pen and Stationery Scriven Montreal Convention over the weekend. Timur was one of hundreds of people who attended the fair at St. Jack's Church downtown.
1: Well, my friend and I actually flew in from Edmonton because it's one of the few events that occurs in Canada that's for fountain pen and ink enthusiasts.
0: The one-day convention also featured vendors and demonstrations from experts. Salman Hattak is a nibmeister with a Toronto Pen Company. He's an expert who specializes in repairing and tuning the pointed end of a fountain pen. He says there's growing interest in handwriting.
2: Writing notes by hand makes a much bigger difference in retention compared to taking notes on or asking your AI friend to take the notes for you. So yes, people are getting back into it.
0: Organizers say attendance at the second edition of the convention exceeded their expectations, and they hope this is just a start to making Montreal a travel destination for pen lovers from all over the world. Paula Diane Perez, CBC News, Montreal.
3: And that was your CBC News.
4: Thanks very much, Rowan. Some incredible photos from yesterday at the route, like just this, at the celebration from everywhere. I've just kept them all up in my feed. You need to go look at joy if you're having a time where you need to look at something joyful.
5: I was talking to Quibina before he went live yesterday, and I was like, can you give me a ballpark of how many people? And he said, thousands, tens of thousands.
4: Yeah, you look at the images, they're going all the way up the street, around the stage. Like, yes, I expected a big turnout, of course, but I was pleasantly surprised at how many fans just showed up and had a great time with them.
5: Yeah, well, some people were saying I spoke to people who, even at 7 a.m., were people seeing people on public transit with Victoire jerseys and all that.
4: Yeah.
5: And the Habs were there as well. I don't know if you saw Cole Caulfield was there.
4: Yeah. Well, good for them, honestly. Like, listen, supporting each other doesn't do anybody any harm. It's going to be a wet day for the Toledo.
5: Another one.
4: Oof. Yeah. Thunderstorms and rain expected today for Greater Montreal.
5: I think some people were crossing their fingers, hoping that it wouldn't be as bad. Maybe, well, Friday was very bad, so
4: yes.
5: We'll see kind of whether that affects the race today. But at this point, it looks like it's going to start as of 9 a.m. And should last until late this afternoon, around 4 p.m. usually.
4: Sydney's soccer game took place on Friday, like literally is 2 minutes after the rain stopped, and it ended about 5 minutes before the rain started. Oh, no, 5 minutes. The rain had started 5 minutes towards the end of their game.
5: We were driving on the 136, and I'd never heard this, but Google Maps said there's a flooded, and it gave us it told us, and I never got this notification. There's a flooded road ahead. And I was like, the Ville Marie Tunnel? They're talking about the Ville Marie Tunnel being flooded?
4: Oh, no.
5: And I was like, absolutely, there's no way. And we ended up crossing, and it ended up being construction, and there was no flooding. But I'd never gotten a notification from Google Maps saying, you're about to go into a flooded road.
4: Should have done it in the winter when the water was coming in from the walls of the Ville Marie Tunnel. Anyway, thanks, Google. I might look into that. That's an interesting warning. Yes, so there's going to be rain today, rain and thunderstorms. It is 13 degrees right now in Montreal, 12 in Vaudreuil, 12 in Terrebonne, 10 in Drummondville, and 11 in Trois-Rivières. Rain and thunderstorms throughout the day and into the evening for Greater Montreal and southwestern Quebec. We're going to reach a high of about 18 degrees. When it is not raining on and off, it will be a mix of sun and cloud, but we are expecting it for most of the day into the evening. It should taper off overnight. We're looking at a low of 9. Scattered showers to start the day tomorrow, but it doesn't look like it's going to last all day for most of Greater Montreal, southwestern Quebec. And I say that because it is quite a big swath of the region that's sort of under this precipitation, pretty much. It looks like throughout the day as well on Monday, mainly sunny in the morning, and then a low risk of an isolated thunderstorm late in the afternoon tomorrow, and rain as well. So yeah, a wet way to start your week, but the midweek looks great, and it was doing that yesterday too. For Quebec City, pretty much same story, showers and thunderstorms today. When it is not showering, it will be a mix of sun and cloud, a high of about 15, partly cloudy tonight, same conditions for tomorrow, but reaching a high of about 18 tomorrow, and fewer rain showers tomorrow as well for Quebec City. For the townships, scattered showers and thunderstorms, a high of 14 degrees, a mix of sun and cloud when it's not showering. The showers and thunderstorms continue tonight down to 4. Tomorrow, a mix of sun and cloud, a slight chance of showers, and a high of 19 degrees. For the Laurentians,

0: Pretty much same thing. Copy paste, mix of sun and cloud, high of 18 degrees, and scattered showers continuing tonight. No risk of thunderstorms tonight for the Laurentians, down to 4. And then tomorrow you will see a risk of thunderstorms, scattered showers, and a high of 19 degrees. But fewer showers are going to be in the region, so you will see the sun a little bit. For the lower St. Lawrence, we're looking at a high of 11 degrees today, a mix of sun and cloud, scattered showers, a risk of thunderstorms today. Tomorrow, warmer, a high of 18, but same precipitation conditions, scattered showers, and a risk of thunderstorms. And for Gaspé, eastern Quebec sort of escaping these thunderstorms and rain showers, a high of 11 today, mainly cloudy, and mainly cloudy tonight, down to 3, a mix of sun and cloud tomorrow, and a high of 15. That is your look at weather. Let's take a quick look at sports. There's a lot to get to, so I'm going to get to some this hour and some in the next hour. In soccer, the Vancouver Rise handed the Montreal Roses their first loss of the season yesterday at Stade Boreal. The Rise's Jessica DeFilippo scored in the 86th minute to lift the visiting Vancouver Rise to a 3-2 Northern Super League victory over the Roses. And in hockey, Canada will play Norway for the bronze medal tomorrow at the Men's Hockey Championship in Switzerland. Canada fell 4-2 to Finland yesterday in yesterday's semifinal. Canada led 2-1 after the first period, but the Finns countered with a 3-goal second period. Finland faces host Switzerland for gold. In tennis, Montreal's Félix Auger-Aliassime advances to the fourth round of the men's singles at the French Open with a 4-set victory over Brandon Nakashima of the United States. Victoria Mboko will not move on to the fourth round in women's singles. She lost to American Madison Keys. And the Canadian Rugby Sevens team, the women's Rugby Sevens team, advances to the semifinals of the HSBC Sevens World Championship Series tournament in Spain with a 40-5 quarterfinal victory over Japan yesterday. And Canada takes on the United States, and Australia faces New Zealand in today's semifinals with the medal games scheduled for later today. 18 minutes away from 7 o'clock. On today's replay, the Chinese tile-based game Mahjong has been the subject of a well-documented spike in popularity across North America in recent years. And if you're looking for a place to play here in Montreal, you don't have to go far. There are a number of regular Mahjong games and meetups that happen in Montreal. And there's even a professional Mahjong teacher based in the West Island who offers private lessons and organizes tournaments. Let's Go researcher Bosco Marich recently set out to learn more about the game and its presence in Montreal. He spoke with Sabrina Marandola on Let's Go last week.
1: What is Mahjong and how popular is it right now in North America?
2: Okay, so I'll give you a quick primer. Like you, I mean, I was in your position just a couple weeks ago before I started working on this story as well. But it is a tile-based game. Like you said, you usually play with 4 players around a table, and there are different amount of tiles that you play with depending on the variance of the game, which I will get into in a couple minutes.
1: Okay.
2: But Chinese Mahjong typically has 144 tiles, and each tile corresponds to a different suit and number. So you hold 13 tiles in your hand at a time, and you basically take turns taking tiles from the big pile of tiles in the middle, and you're trying to build a winning hand before your opponents do with different combinations. It's similar to Rummy. I've never played Rummy.
1: I'm not as familiar with Rummy either. I played years ago, so I can't really say I remember the rules. But same concept for people who know Rummy, they'll kind of understand the concept of Mahjong.
2: It's sort of the same mechanics of the game. Now, Mahjong originated in Eastern China in the 19th century, but it's been played in North America for over 100 years now. And like you said, it's really been blowing up lately. It's really been gaining a lot of popularity. If you search Mahjong in North America, you can find tons of coverage on the game and its popularity here and in the States right now. And just to give you a sense of how popular it is, according to Yelp's trend forecast, searches for Mahjong lessons between September 2024 and August 2025 went up 819% compared to the year before. And in that same time, searches for Mahjong clubs went up by almost 4,500%. So I set out to learn a bit more about the Mahjong scene here in Montreal.
1: Okay, what did you find, Bosco?
2: Well, right away, just a quick search for Mahjong in Montreal, I found a number of different places to play and learn the game. There are a bunch of bars and community spaces that host Mahjong nights on a regular basis. And one of them is at the Maison du Quartier Chinois in Chinatown. So that's where I started. There are bi-monthly games that happen there on the second and fourth Thursday of every month. And they're organized

0: organized by Chinatown Youth. Now, when I visited earlier this month, it was packed, and there were people of all levels there. There were people who looked like Mahjong masters, clearly had been playing for many years.
1: And there were beginners like you,
0: there were
1: Bosco.
0: Beginners just like me. I met somebody who, it was her first time playing Mahjong that night. There were some nice volunteers helping her along to learn the game. And I spoke to Alex Leon. He is one of the Mahjong organizers with Chinatown Youth. He told me that the event started last year. It started just as a workshop to learn the game, and they were only going to host it for a limited time, but it became so popular that it turned into a regular thing.
2: It is very popular. There's a lot of regulars who come too, and they usually bring friends. Usually when someone comes, they come for a second time, they bring a friend. Also some people come solo. We have people, for example, who just moved into Montreal who are looking for community, mm-hmm. especially in the Asian space, and so they come here. Some people, they're either active member of the community or they work close by and they know of the place.
1: It's always a good sign when you're bringing friends. I mean, when you see that everyone who's learning is bringing a friend, and you figure if you have to be four people to play, you need three other people
0: exactly.
1: who know the game too. So who's playing the game here in North America, Bosco?
0: Well, it's popular across a wide range of demographics. All kinds of different people are playing the game. And it's got a pretty interesting history here in North America because, again, the game was invented in China in the 1800s, in the mid-19th century. It spread across the world, and it was being played in North America actually before the 20th century even began, mostly by Chinese immigrants. But around the 1920s, an American named Joseph P. Babcock worked to popularize the game. He learned how to play it while living in China, and he created a simplified version of it and wrote a rule book for English language players. And then around that time, department stores in Canada and the States started selling Mahjong sets. That made it even more popular. And in 1937, a group of Jewish women in New York created the National Mahjong League, which still exists today. And it's got over 350,000 members, most of which are based in North America. So again, today, a wide demographic of people are playing the game across the continent and here in Montreal. I mean, we just heard from some younger people with Chinatown Youth. But I also spoke to Sheffried Baum. She's a local Mahjong coach that goes by the name Little Miss Mahjong. And she told me that she fell in love with the game shortly before the pandemic. She was teaching it to her friends. She kept teaching it to more and more people until she decided to start a business as a Mahjong coach. And she started out by giving workshops to senior folks. But nowadays, her clients are extremely varied.
3: Recently, I've been so shocked to see the different groups of people who are playing. When I first started, I was teaching mainly women of, let's say, a certain age. And in the last few years, I'm teaching tons of men, couples, I'm teaching young children, I'm teaching girls in their 20s and 30s, which was not a thing a few years ago.
1: So she's seen a change there, an evolution there. What about the culture, Bosco, around Mahjong? How does it differ here from where it originates?
0: Well, like I mentioned earlier, there are different variants of the game that come from different parts of the world where it's played. There are dozens and dozens of variants. Some people say there are around 40, some people say upwards of 60 different variants. And there is a North American variant. It's got a different system of scoring than the original Chinese game or the Hong Kong variant, for example, which is one of the most popular styles played today. So to find out more about that variant, I spoke to Brian Lee. He's originally from Hong Kong, but he's been in Canada for about 10 years now. He learned how to play when he was younger in Hong Kong, watching his sister play. But in the years since he's been in Canada, he spent countless hours teaching friends how to play, and he tries to host games semi-regularly at his apartment in Hochelaga. He invited me to one and gave me some insight into the culture around Mahjong in Hong Kong.
4: I think especially in Hong Kong, there's a lot of pride in our variation of the game. Different places play differently. Taiwanese plays differently. Chinese people play differently. And there's a certain level of, like, is it shame, maybe? Maybe that's a little, like, too heavy of a description, but it's like if you're saying, oh, let's play Mahjong, and then somebody is like, oh, I don't know how to play, oh, there'll be, like, question. How could you have not learned? Because it's kind of ubiquitous. It's like you're kind of expected to know how to play.
1: And that sound behind, those are the tiles?
0: Yeah, those are the tiles. Very satisfying sound. Very satisfying to look at as well. So there's that pride and that ubiquity that Brian talked about. But another key difference, Brian told me that in Hong Kong, people often place bets and gamble on the game because of the way it's scored. It allows for that. And that doesn't really happen with the North American.

0: American variant. And just quickly, I had an interesting conversation with a friend last night. I was telling him about this story I was working on. His parents are from Hong Kong. He grew up there. I asked him if he knew how to play the game, and he told me that he actually wasn't allowed to learn as a young child because his family had had some bad history with gambling in the past. So they were basically told not to learn how to play the game so they didn't fall into that trap gambling on it.
1: Oh, wow. Really interesting. Is there a kind of it factor, or what is it about this game, Boshko, that makes it so popular?
0: Well, again, it's not, the popularity is not necessarily coming out of nowhere because the game has had roots here in North America for a long time. But in the past few years, it has received some strong publicity. There's a really famous example of the game, a scene from the very popular movie Crazy Rich Asians. And there are celebrities who have spoken about their love for the game in recent years. But for Shafreet and almost everyone I spoke to for this story, the answer is surprisingly simple.
2: First of all, people are craving a genuine in-person connection. There's this growing desire to gather face-to-face, and Mahjong is perfect for that. It's social, it's interactive, a little noisy, and it gives people something engaging to do while connecting. And, you know, of course, there's the game itself. It's mentally stimulating, it's strategic, and it's just addictive enough to keep people coming back. So the combination of, like, luck, memory, pattern recognition, and strategy hooks people in.
0: And when I posed that same question to Anson Yi, who is another member of Chinatown Youth that I met at their Mahjong night, he added an interesting point.
3: I think in the past couple years, there's just been this huge interest in Asian culture. It began with South Korean culture, with the whole Hallyu and K-pop movement, and it's sort of shifted towards an interest towards specifically Chinese culture. A lot of people saying how they feel like they're in a very Chinese time of their lives. There's this interest in traditional Chinese medicine as well. A lot of the people who come to play are first-timers. They come here to learn how to play. Maybe they've seen videos, maybe they've heard about the game, and I think it's just, it just allows for people to bond and share an activity while chatting, while doing other things in the Chinatown space.
1: So, Boshko, I mean, as the popularity has grown here, has it created tensions around this game?
0: Yeah, well, I think that question about cultural appropriation versus cultural appreciation is an important one in this context. So it's something I brought up in these interviews. And for people with Asian heritage that I spoke to, like Brian and Alex and Anson, they don't necessarily see the popularity of the game as appropriation as long as people remain respectful of its roots. And for Shafreet, who isn't Chinese, even though she often teaches the North American variant of the game, she starts every session with a history lesson on the game to make sure her students have that historical context before they play. But Brian did give me one example of how he thinks that line is sometimes crossed from appreciation to appropriation. And it actually inspired him to create his own document with the rules of the game to share with his friends who are learning to play.
4: I couldn't find any good English rule books out there. Because, like, you know, like, people, if they want to learn, they could look it up, and there would be a lot of blogs that have rules. But they always have, like, weird terminologies. One particular issue that I have with the translations and the rule books that, in English that exist, is that a lot of the terminology comes from Joseph P. Babcock when he wrote that first rule book. So, like, calling certain tiles dragons, calling certain tiles, like, honor tiles, like, these are made up terms by this one guy that made a product, and then that's how people know the game. So now when you look up any tutorials, you'd be like, oh, these are the dragon tiles, these are honor tiles, and there's, like, no question to, like, why these are called dragon tiles. They call it dragon tiles because that's, like, oh, Chinese dragons, but they're not really, there's nothing to do with dragons. It's a game about birds.
1: Boshko, you started playing as you were researching for this story. Any tips that you picked up if anyone's listening and they want to get into the game?
0: Yeah, well, first, I think doing a little bit of research into the history of the game is important, and learning about the different variants is a good place to start because then you can choose which one you want to learn. I talked to Shafreet about that. She says, get yourself a set of tiles, get some friends to play with. You can hear the tiles. They're very satisfying to handle and listen to, so it makes a huge difference playing in person. And if you're looking for somewhere to play, you might want to head down to the Maison du Quartier Chinois or contact Shafreet on her website, Little Miss Mahjong.
5: That was Let's Go researcher Boshko Marich speaking with host Sabrina Marindola about the growing popularity of Mahjong. It's almost 5 minutes away from 7 o'clock. On this day in

1962, singer Corey Hart was born in Montreal. Since hitting pop star status in the 80s with Sunglasses at Night, he's had an amazing career as a singer and songwriter and was inducted into the Canadian Music Hall of Fame. Here's a re-release of his hit song Never Surrender from 2020, which was revamped to be a song of hope during the pandemic.

0: That's Corey Hart with Never Surrender, the Angels version, 2 minutes away from 7 o'clock, 12 degrees in Montreal, 10 in Saint-Jérôme, 11 in Saint-Adèle, and Rowan Kennedy has the headlines.
1: Good morning. Cabo-Ec, a First Nation community in Western Quebec, is celebrating a legal win this week. Federal Court of Appeal says Environment and Climate Change Canada made a mistake when it granted a permit for the proposed radioactive waste dump near the border of Ontario and Quebec in Chalk River. We'll have more on that coming up at 7:30. And the Montreal Victoire fans celebrating a big win yesterday in the streets. Thousands showed up in force in the Quartier des Spectacles for an event hosted by the Montreal Victoire with the Walter Cup, celebrating the big win, but they'll be getting back on the ice in September, hoping to repeat and win the championship again.
0: I wouldn't mind another celebration. Thanks so much, Rowan. It is almost 7 o'clock. Your World Report is coming up next. 10 degrees in Rivière-du-Loup, 8 degrees in Quebec City, and 11 degrees in Shawinigan. We'll be back.
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0: 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I'm John Northcott. 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
1: Good morning. I'm Sonali Karnik. This is All in a Weekend.

Coming up in this half hour, we'll speak to retail futurist Doug Stevens about his latest book called The Future of Competitive Advantage, that looks at how businesses and democracy are connected. And in the next half hour, an environmental organization called Corridor Appalachien just acquired a piece of land in the townships the size of 200 Canadian football fields. We'll find out why this area needs preserving and what species are in danger.

It is 13 degrees downtown in Montreal, 12 at the airport. We are expecting a brief period of rain within the next hour, and then we'll have showers on and off throughout the day with a risk of thunderstorms this afternoon and this evening, reaching a high of about 18 degrees. So yes, if you are going to be doing the Tour de Lille today, wear that rain bike. Rain biking outfit. I've seen it. You guys look great in it. The pants, the jacket, do it. It's going to be rain on and off. And hopefully it'll end before the thunder showers start. Going down to low about 8 tonight for Greater Montreal and Southwestern Quebec. Lows between 6 and 8 tonight. For the townships, 5 degrees right now in Sherbrooke and a few clouds. That is not going to last very long. Within the next hour, we should see clouds move in, rain starting around 9 and continuing on and off throughout the day. When it is not showering, it's going to be a mix of sun and cloud, and you're going to reach a high of about 15 by this afternoon. However, that's when the rainfall is going to be more intense, so we're looking at 5 to 10 millimeters this afternoon of rain, and then tapering off in the evening, a risk of thunderstorms, of course, throughout the day, down to 5 overnight, with a very slight chance of showers. Quebec City, 9 degrees right now, and you're going to see some rain as well, partly cloudy right now, but showers moving in around 8 o'clock, and then a risk of thunderstorms as of 10 a.m. into the evening, reaching a high of about 16 this afternoon and down to 6 overnight with a few clouds for Quebec City. Laurentians, 8 degrees right now of overcast, cloudy for the morning. The sun's going to come out a little bit in the afternoon just before the rain's going to start. So scattered showers throughout the day and a risk of thunderstorms this afternoon and this evening. A mix of sun and cloud if it is not showering, and down to a low of 5 overnight for the Laurentians. Going over to Trois-Rivières, it is 8 degrees right now and overcast, a mix of sun and cloud for the morning, but then we're going to see scattered showers throughout the day and a risk of thunderstorms starting about 10, ending this afternoon, reaching a high of about 16 degrees this afternoon as well, and down to 7 degrees. That is your look at weather, 13 minutes past 7 o'clock. Alberta R&B artist Noella Charles took charge of most of her latest album, New to You, from writing to producing and recording. And as she wrote very frankly on social media this spring, she was also responsible as an independent artist for getting to the Junos each year for her nominations. $7,000 just to get in the room. Here she is with Name.

0: That is Noelle Charles with Name. It is 16 and a half minutes past 7 o'clock. Our next guest has said that for many of us, democracy is like oxygen. It's an invisible force that we take for granted will always be there, but when it's gone, we realize it's completely necessary for our survival. Doug Stevens, the founder and CEO of Retail Profit, made this observation in his latest book. It's called The Future of Competitive Advantage, a business plan to save your customers, your company, and democracy. In it, he shares his views on different ways businesses and corporations can not only cope, but adapt and thrive in these changing political times. And he says preserving democracy is a big part of that. We've reached Doug Stevens in Ancaster, Ontario. I spoke with him this week. Hi, Doug. Welcome back to All in a Weekend.
1: Thank you so much for having me.
0: So why did you write this book?
1: Well, there were a few things that collided for me around 2024, and the first had to do with the business world at large. At that time, to hear the retail industry, everything seemed like business as usual. You know, beyond the obligatory AI chatter that was going on, the same kinds of conversations that dominated a decade ago were still dominating, same headlines, same debates. And meanwhile, the world our industry depends on was being transformed beyond recognition. Democracy, the very foundation of the free market, seemed to be hanging by a thread, particularly in the United States, of course, but not exclusively. Even in Canada, there were reports at that time that suggested about a third of Canadians had lost faith in democracy.
0: Right.
1: Income and wealth polarization had reached inflection points across North America. And AI, it seemed to me, was setting up to make that divide even wider. And we had an entire generation of consumers that had basically been priced out of the life that their parents took for granted. And then on top of it all, social media was driving an epidemic of social division. So Rome was burning and the business sector was still debating minutiae. And worse yet, business leaders weren't stepping up to defend democracy. So I wanted to understand how we as a society got here. And it became clear to me that the business sector, enabled by governments across the political spectrum, this wasn't a conservative versus liberal thing, but in combination, they were chiefly culpable for what had become this persistent march toward a society of haves and have-nots. And in that environment, the bedrock of society, our trust in institutions, our belief in the fairness of the capitalist system, and our commitment to education had cracked. And in places, it had shattered entirely. So it seemed to me, Sonali, that ultimately no company can thrive in the long term in a society that's failing. And it was that connection that launched me on a journey to try and map the next frontier of competitive advantage, because consumers around the world, what we need right now most is not faster delivery or cheaper offshore products or a phone with two more cameras. We need trust in business and societal institutions and a renewed sense of economic fairness and corporations that are willing to make real investments in human intelligence. And when I really began drilling into those things, the surprising revelation was that those things in combination, fairness, trust, and intelligence, also create tremendous business performance among the companies that embrace them and societal prosperity, which of course serves all businesses. So in a nutshell, I'm sorry for the long-winded explanation, but it was kind of a long journey for me.
0: Yeah.
1: This book is an attempt to explain how we got to this moment in time, the

0: role that business played in getting us here, and then draw a clear map toward the next frontier of competitive advantage, where being a good business is no longer seen as a sacrifice, but as a competitive superpower.
1: I was actually wondering how, you know, the two were connected, like, well, the, you know, the business world and capitalism, really, and democracy. And I wanted to understand how you kind of got to that point. But we have seen people's trust in institutions, all kinds of institutions, erode.
0: Absolutely.
1: And you know, even before the pandemic, we saw it happening as the gap between, you know, people who could sustain a lot, not just wealthy, but just be able to sustain a living. And those who, you know, really couldn't was getting wider and wider and more difficult to maintain. But I want to sort of take a look at what would happen if we just lost face in everything. Like what are some of the ways that our day-to-day lives would change if democracy was truly threatened?
0: Mm-hmm. Well, in the book, I use the analogy of a bankruptcy. You know, there's an old adage that somebody says, you know, how do people go bankrupt? Well, they go, it's slowly and then suddenly, right? And I think the same thing is true of the way democracy dies. And it's a story that's played out across history. And it usually begins with a growing sense of unfairness that people believe they're working harder and yet they're falling further behind.
1: Yes.
0: Or they feel that there's a small slice of society that is controlling most of the wealth, or that,
1: I mean, they're looking, you know, for blame, right? They're looking for something
0: exactly.
1: to blame.
0: That sense of unfairness breeds a sense of distrust in the system, in public institutions, in government. And that, of course, today is being made worse by the social media ecosystem that's promoting misinformation and conspiracies and outrage. So it leaves people open to being exploited by faux populists who come along and convince them that they will be their champion. They will restore their rightful place in society. And of course, people believe them because they have to. It's their only hope. And then once you have a leader who recognizes they have that kind of tight control over this portion of the public, they begin to exert a force over them, like we're seeing right now in the United States. So they begin to control all sources of dissent, media, academia, the judiciary, protesters. They install loyalists and sycophants into government roles. They begin, you know, foreign and domestic conflicts to cover their incompetencies and corruption. And they begin to weaponize government instruments like law enforcement. So before you know it, your entire society has been transformed beyond recognition. But it always begins generally with a sense of unfairness that metastasizes into deep distrust. Mm-hmm. And then that can be exploited by political actors with bad intentions. In other words, to preserve democracy is to preserve economic and social fairness.
1: Well, there's a lot of fear about AI replacing people in the workplace. So speaking of things to blame, you've said, quote, AI is going to change the definition of intelligence. What do you mean by that?
0: Well, where we're seeing AI's impact most profoundly right now is in entry-level work. And my belief is because, and I've talked to people in the academic space about this, and I think there's some large agreement and a degree of fear, really, in terms of what it means. But universities have been teaching students basically three things: how to gather information, how to analyze it, and how to write reports. Right? That's basically what a three-year or four-year degree looks like. Well, that's precisely what AI is very, very good at. And it also happens to be much more efficient and a lot cheaper as well. So that is really causing a lot of unemployment, especially at entry-level roles in corporations. So we have to rethink the education system and work to focus on what humans are truly uniquely good at. And I, in my mind, it's the things that we used to consider the soft skills in business, things like critical thinking, you know, understanding the right questions to ask, understanding how to critique something or critique the outputs of AI, communication, being able to inspire and move people and ideas to action, or divergent creativity, being able to invent new concepts and ideas before anyone even knows they need those things. Unfortunately, these are the very things that we are actually seeing a decline in our education system. The outputs of students in terms of communication and critical

0: think, and creativity are declining. So we have to find a way to reinvigorate those things in our academic systems. And I would say to anyone listening, if you want to do your kids a favor, encourage them to study things like philosophy, history, ethics, literature, the arts, because I think it's going to do them a lot more good than a degree in programming.
1: Do you mean those things that we were told are useless and not going to get us a job?
0: Yeah, exactly. Yeah. Your English lit degree. Yeah. Could come in handy.
1: Yeah. But it's those people who can do that critical thinking, who can create, who can, you know, think of outside the box, if you will, that are going to be able to really, you know, be the future and be able to power the next generation and the economy.
0: Exactly. Yeah. And AI literally thinks inside the box, right? AI is backward looking and we need people that are visionaries. Yeah.
1: If you had to sum it up, what's the overall message you'd like people to take away from your book?
0: Well, I would say this. My learning was that we've come to a point in our capitalist system where there is nothing left to extract. We've extracted all the value that we possibly can, and AI may be the last frontier of that extraction. So we, and by that I mean business, government, and the public, have to breathe new life into our societal systems, and that doing so is the next frontier of competitive advantage for corporations and for countries and for society. So for the average person listening, I would say if you want to bring it right down to the ground, do this. Be considered in who you choose to buy from wherever possible. Understand the values of the companies that you're engaging with. Do they pay fair wages? Do they pay their fair share of taxes? Do they support democratic principles? Vote for politicians that are willing to stand up to large corporations and work with them to make society a better place. And lastly, do be openly concerned that a small number of extremely large corporations, some of them controlled by American interests, have captured our consumer market. You know, and you and I have talked about this before, Sonali. We are a country that is fundamentally controlled by 3 grocery chains, 2 internet providers, 2 coffee chains, and a handful of banks. And that breeds an unhealthy level of market control and, frankly, political control on the part of corporations. So we need a free market that is truly free and fair.
1: Fascinating take and a fascinating book. Doug, thank you so much for joining us. I really appreciate it.
0: Thanks for having me. It was great to talk again.
1: Doug Stevens is the founder and CEO of Retail Profit. He's also the author of 4 books, including his most recent release, The Future of Competitive Advantage, a business plan to save your customers, your company, and democracy. We spoke with him in his home in Ancaster. Just a couple of traffic notes for you. It is the Tour de Lille today, and under the rain. So if you're going to watch, if you're going to participate, just be aware that it will be raining for most of the afternoon. And in fact, we are expecting thunderstorms this afternoon and this evening, although I think it should be over by the time that risk of thunderstorms comes in. So if you are registered, just check with Vélo-Québec about when you are supposed to be going and what's happening with it. So if you are in any of the areas, if it is going ahead and you are in any of those areas where the Tour de Lille is passing by, just watch out for those parking signs, the traffic signs, the rerouted buses. It's between 8:45 a.m. and 3 p.m. So the Tour de Lille, you know, will start and end at Jerry Park. It'll travel through Hanse-Cartierville, Côte-des-Neiges, the Plateau, Sud-Ouest, Outremont, Rosemont-la-Petite-Patrie, Ville-Marie, Villeray-Saint-Michel Park Extension, and Westmount. And streets are closed between 8:30 a.m. and 4 p.m. today, except for Boulevard Saint-Laurent that has been closed since 6 a.m. between Castelnau and Jerry. So just be aware of that. Also, there is still a closure as well in Montreal, the complete closure of the 520 eastbound between the exit to the entrance to 13 North. It'll be overnight tonight, rather. Sorry. Tonight, overnight, Sunday, 9:30 p.m. to Monday at 5 a.m. The 520 eastbound between the exit and entrance to the 13 North. Your news is next.

This is CBC News. Good morning, it's 7:30. I'm Rowan Kennedy with your CBC News from Montreal. An Algonquin community in Western Quebec has won a legal victory against a proposed radioactive

0: active waste disposal site. Last week, the Federal Court of Appeal agreed with a previous court decision, which found Environment Canada erred when it granted a permit for the site near Chalk River. Nathan Fung reports.
1: It just basically said the minister didn't do its homework.
2: That's Justin Roy. He's an elected councillor with the Kebawek First Nation. That community is celebrating a decision by the Federal Court of Appeal, which found that the permit issued for a radioactive waste disposal site near Chalk River was done incorrectly.
1: There are acts, legislation, laws that we all must follow when we want to look towards development that to kind of push us forward. And if we don't follow those acts and regulations, then why do we have them?
2: The site chosen for the project is home to several endangered species, and the legislation requires the government to prove that alternative sites were looked at and the best possible location was chosen. Ole Hendrickson is a spokesperson for another community group opposed to the project. He says the decision means the government will have to take another look at the project's location.
3: There's good information for Environment Canada to really reconsider and redetermine this, and we hope that they'll find a better solution, and that means a location not a kilometer from the river where there's a huge number of species at risk.
2: In an email, Environment and Climate Change Canada says it acknowledges the court's decision and is determining next steps. Nathan Fung, CBC News, Ottawa.
0: Tens of thousands of cyclists are expected to hit the streets of Montreal this morning for Tour de Lille. It will pass through seven boroughs and some major streets will be impacted, especially around the starting line at Jarry Park. Saint-Laurent Boulevard there closed all day and stretches of St. Catherine and Saint-Antoine Boulevard closed too until late this afternoon. If you need to get around, organizer Vélo Québec is encouraging people to use the map on their website. The organization also expects more people today because Friday's night's Tour de Nuit was cancelled due to the rain. People who paid to be in that event just need to show up with their singlet to take part today. Now, there is expected to be some rain today, but it's not expected to be as bad as Friday. A village that hosts popular Renaissance fairs in the Mauricie is picking up the pieces after a major fire a month ago. The cleanup began this weekend in Saint-Mathieu-du-Parc after several buildings there burned down on April 26th.
4: Attention pour la dame!
5: Pour la dame!
0: Heavy machinery digs through the charred building remains as others make repairs and some even chant an encouragement. Pieces of damaged medieval armor and weapons strewn across the ground. Etienne Bariteau participates in the medieval battles at the site every year. He says they're all attached to the location.
6: L'objectif aujourd'hui, c'est de récupérer tout ce qui peut être récupérable pour le réutiliser dans le futur.
0: He says the goal is to recover as much as possible to see if anything can be reused in the future. The organizers say they'll launch a fundraiser on Monday to help the community rebuild. Some Montreal pen enthusiasts are celebrating and cherishing analog art and writing. Hundreds gathered for an ink and stationery convention in Montreal on Saturday. The one-day event featured vendors and hosted workshops on calligraphy, bookbinding, drawing, and more. Aijin Zhang is a co-organizer of the fair called Scriven Montreal. She says the event also helps build community.
7: We post a lot of stuff on social media. That's how people discover us. And also it's a good way to communicate. It's both ways. People ask questions, they give feedback. So it's sharing and mutual ways.
0: Zhang hopes to help Montreal make it a pen hub for the coming years and draw stationery buffs from all over the world in the future. And finally, the Montreal Victoire fans are showing their love for the team. Thousands gathered in Quartier des Spectacles yesterday. It's the first PWHL championship won by a Canadian team as Montreal beat the Ottawa Charge to clinch the Walter Cup on May 20th. As Quabina Odura reports, celebrations and there's hope for fans for the team's future.
8: We love you guys so much. We're so happy we brought the Walter Cup. Cheers! We love you guys!
9: Captain Marie-Philippe Poulin was the first player to speak, and when she was done, cheers erupted. Fans in the crowd say this is a moment they'll remember forever.
10: Oh, it means so much. It has brought so much happiness to my year. Like, it's been a treat to watch these girls play.
11: It's a big honor, I think, for the team and for the fans that we get to be the first Canadian team that won the cup. Honestly, I woke up today, it felt like Christmas.
9: The team got on a double-decker bus at their practice facility in Verdun. It wasn't supposed to be a parade, but as the bus made its way to the cultural district downtown, the streets were full of people cheering on the championship team. Montreal Mayor Soraya Martinez-Ferrada says the crowd showing up to the celebration is historic.
4: What a privilege to be the mayor at this time, having a woman mayor again for the second time, a mayor that is for the first time an immigrant, have for the first time a woman sport win the cup. I mean, how amazing is that? It's a year for women.
9: As fans enjoyed this celebration, some are already looking forward to the future, hoping that there'll be more PWHL Walter Cup Championship celebrations just like this one in the near future. Kubino Duro, CBC News, Montreal.
0: And that was your CBC News.
5: It was perfect weather for that celebration yesterday.
0: Yeah, nice and sunny.
5: Yeah, and
0: not rainy.
5: No, either. Not too hot. Like, just absolutely perfect. A lot going on today, as we mentioned, the Tour de Lille and the Course des Pompiers in Laval also. That is happening today. So lots of outdoor things and on and off rain for most of the province today.
0: It feels like every weekend there's like event after event after event. A calligraphy fair that we heard about in the newscast.
5: Listen,
0: it was Porch Fest in Verdun yesterday. Anyways, there's so much going on in this city.
5: Tons going on. I was very upset that I couldn't make it to the Scriven Montreal Festival because I have a problem with fountain pens. I have too many. I mean, can there be too many? I know pen lovers like, why? What do you mean too many? That doesn't exist. My husband says there's too many. But no, it was, and like lots going on. But of course, like, you know, we do have events in the winter and we talk about them on the show and there's lots happening. But in the summer, it's just, it's a lot more accessible for people. So I think we just go crazy.
0: Yeah, absolutely.
5: Like, everybody go outside and do something. So we're in that feverish amount right now. Listen, if you are going today, as I mentioned, rain and thunderstorms are expected today for most of the province. So just keep that in mind. We haven't heard anything from Vélo-Québec yet about any of the conditions affecting the race at all.
0: No, and you know what? The one on Friday, when it was canceled extremely last minute.
5: Yeah.
0: But this is the big event. This is the one that they organized for months and months and months ahead of time. So we don't expect it to be canceled at all. And it should go ahead. I think it starts at, 8:45, one of the races, but there's two races and they go across the whole island and that will affect people's travel as well.
5: Yeah. So let's take a look at what the weather's going to be like today. It is 13 degrees right now in Montreal. I'm going to take a look at the radar for you because we're expecting showers and thunderstorms for, as I mentioned, most of the province, Montreal, Quebec City, Laurentians, townships, and Eastern Quebec. You're kind of getting spared this right now. So I'm looking at a weather system moving across. We should be getting showers within the next hour if you're not seeing it already. It's not a downpour. There are showers and they're going to be on and off throughout the day today. Thunderstorms, a risk of thunderstorms starting, late this morning for most of the province going into the afternoon and in the evening. In fact, so for Greater Montreal, the threat of thunderstorms, which I think is the bigger concern, is kind of holding off until the afternoon. We're reaching a high of about 18 degrees. When it is not showering, it'll be a mix of sun and cloud. The rain should be tapering off this evening and then doesn't look like any precipitation overnight, down to 8 degrees for Greater Montreal. For Quebec City, 10 degrees right now and partly cloudy. Showers starting in a couple, like around 9 a.m. is when you're going to start seeing showers on and off throughout the day. Mostly cloudy. And then in the afternoon, we're looking at it clouding over in a high of 16 degrees. A risk of thunderstorms this afternoon and this evening, down to 6 overnight with a few clouds. Laurentians, 10 degrees right now and overcast. Rain starting around 10 o'clock. Scattered showers throughout the region and a high this afternoon of about 18 degrees. A risk of thunderstorms this evening and this afternoon and this evening, down to 5 degrees overnight. I'm sorry, you're getting distracted by all the text messages coming in. Promise I will respond to them when I can. But we are seeing scattered showers. It's not a whole lot of rain. It's just scattered showers throughout the day. So you might see a little bit of sunshine today. For the townships, 7 degrees in Sherbrooke, a few clouds, scattered showers starting right now. And you're going to see a risk of thunderstorms as of 11 o'clock into the afternoon and the evening, a high of about 15 degrees. more intense, more accumulation, I should say, in the afternoon. 5 to 10 millimeters of rain expected this afternoon in the townships, down to 5 overnight with a few clouds. And so Gaspé, one of the regions not getting much of anything today, 5 degrees and mostly cloudy. And like I always say in the weather, boring is good. A mix of sun and cloud this morning for Gaspé, mostly cloudy by the afternoon.

Then a high of about 12 degrees, going down to 3 with a few clouds. That is your look at weather. Let's take a quick look at sports. Lots happening this weekend. I know Habs season is over, but lots going on. In soccer, the Vancouver Ice handed the Montreal Roses their first loss of the season yesterday at Stade Boreal. The Rise's Jessica DeFilippo scored in the 88th minute to lift the visiting team to a 3-2 Northern Super League victory over the Roses. The Canadian men's soccer team coach Jesse Marsh may have named his 26-man roster for this summer's World Cup, as we heard yesterday, but there's still suspense over who will be Canada's starting goalkeeper. The coach says Dane St. Clair and Quebec's Maxime Crépeau will both play in tomorrow's tune-up game against Uzbekistan in Edmonton, which will kind of help him make that decision. In hockey, Canada's going to play Norway for the bronze medal today at the Men's World Hockey Championship in Switzerland. The Canadians fell 4-2 to Finland in the semifinal. Finland faces Switzerland for gold. And in tennis, Montreal's Félix Auger-Aliassime advances to the fourth round of the men's singles at the French Open with a four-set victory over Brandon Nakashima of the United States. The match lasted 3 hours 48 minutes and ended well after midnight in Paris. The four-seeded Auger-Aliassime won the final two sets of the match in tiebreakers. And that is your look at sports, 19 minutes away from 8 o'clock. 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Text us here anytime, by the way, as many of you have this morning, at 514-566-9066. On the heels of a short European tour opening for the Barr Brothers, Gaspésian singer-songwriter Shayna Hayes has just released a new single. Shayna says, "Timid" is a song about everything we feel but rarely manage to express.

That was Shayna Hayes with Timid, 15 minutes away from 8 o'clock. A natural area in Quebec's eastern townships is now protected from development. 162 hectares, almost 200 Canadian football fields of forests, marshlands, and prairies were recently acquired by an environmental nonprofit called Corridor Appalachien. This particular parcel of land is located between Bolton East, Eastman, Lac Brome, and Magog. This area is rich in biodiversity.

0: biodiversity, but there are a number of animal species that are at risk, including three kinds of bats and reptiles. Work was already underway with a number of organizations to protect this land, but to make sure it was protected, Corridor Appalachien stepped in. Caroline Bisson is the co-director of the organization, and I spoke with her this week. Hi, Caroline. Welcome to All in a Weekend.
1: Hello.
0: For people who aren't familiar with Corridor Appalachien, what's the organization's mission?
1: Yes, our mission is to protect a vast territory with protected area in the Green Mountain in Quebec. So it's the place that we work for with many affiliated members that help us. And this project that we protected is with two of our affiliated members.
0: Yeah, because you also work with organizations in the U.S. because you go to the border, essentially.
1: Yes, we have some. We will have a partner gathering next week, and we look like to help us with all the project in Quebec and in the U.S. To make sure that because the animal pass the way the border, they don't look for the border. So we have to work together.
0: Why did Corridor Appalachien acquire this land in the townships?
1: Yes, for all the sites, we look if it's in our conservation strategy. So we look for the place that it's the core habitat, so it's the hotspot of biodiversity. And we, in our conservation strategy, we have also the corridors, so because the animal have to go between all this habitat. So all this project was in our conservation strategy.
0: How is this particular area in danger or threatened?
1: Yes, because we have many issues in our territory. We have urban development. We have many threats there. And all the forests can be cut. So we look like to protect this area. We work for the objective of Canada and Quebec, 30 by 30. So to protect 30% of the land. And we work to protect where is the... We have the hotspot of biodiversity, and we have rich forests, wetlands, so we work at this place.
0: And what are the animal species that you're most concerned about in this area?
1: Yes, we have some species of bat, and it's a very important species because they eat many insects. But in the last decade, they were the same bat, white nose syndrome. So it's a fungus that affects all the bat, and 90% of the population was dead. So
0: wow, 90%.
1: Yes. So we look to protect this species because it's very important in the ecosystem, but it depends of the type of ecosystem. We have diversity of ecosystem on this project. Mm-hmm. So we can find some in the prairie, like the bobolink, or in the wetland, we can find the wood turtle. We have some salamanders. So we have many big diversity of species.
0: Well, yeah, and that's important because when you have diversity like that, if there is a species that's decimated by disease, another species can help out for insect control, for example.
1: Exactly. So, and when you find some species at risk, it's because it's a rich ecosystem. So we can find many other species, and they help all us in the ecosystem. So it's an indicator to say that we have to protect this.
0: Granby Zoo is already helping with some of these species that are at risk. They have a breeding program. How are they helping?
1: Yes, because it's the wood turtle. So we have they have a project, and not really in this place, but in our territory, we have action. So we see that we don't have a good success of reproduction on the wood turtle for the eggs. So they bring the eggs at the zoo, and making go okay. And after they the turtle was born, they give them in the ecosystem. So we help for the success of reproduction.
0: And turtles are very important to the ecosystems. We learned last year when we were talking about turtle rehabilitation and rescue, they help maintain the marshlands. And so the reason why some places aren't flooding is because there's a healthy population of turtles in some of these places.
1: Yes, yes. It's a, like I say, it's an indicator. So this species is at the top of the all the ecosystem. So if we have this species, it's because you have some insects, some fish, some other species that the turtle eats. And it's an indicator that it's rich. And we see also some wetlands. So it's very important to mitigate the inundation on another thing like that too. With the climate change, it will be very important to maintain this ecosystem.
0: How did you manage to buy and acquire this land?
1: Yes, so this project, we have three projects with Conservation des Vallons de la Serpentine and one other project with Fondation Natsum and Fermagog. So when we protect, it's just the beginning of the project. So after, it will be those organizations that will make the patrol to be sure that we will maintain the ecological integrity. So they would go on the site to see if there are some issues like some litter that can be there, some neighbor that go in the site, some land use that is not acceptable in the protected area. So they will be the one that make sure that we will maintain the natural ecosystem.
0: But did you buy that land, or is it you that is maintaining it?
1: Some of those is easement with the landowner. So the landowner still have the property, but they have to maintain the ecological particularity of the land with an easement with the land trust.
0: Okay, so they can't. So if you have that land and you're easing it, you're having an easement of property to your organization, you can't go and build a cottage on that area.
1: No. So, but the landowner can't make all the use that you have on this land, because some of the use they are restricted because we want to maintain the ecological particularity of the land, but. Other side, we buy the site for maintain to be sure that it's protected.
0: Okay. So what is going to happen to this parcel of land now that Corridor Appalachien is in charge of it?
1: Yes, but it's not Corridor Appalachien, it's Conservation des Vallons de la Serpentine and Nature et Frémégog. So we work with those organizations and we help for all the thing we have to do to be sure that it's protected, and after it's protected with those organizations. So we'll help them if they need, but they are responsible for the protected area.
0: And you said you're working with Vallons de la Serpentine and Fondation Memfremegog. They're also doing, you know, maintenance on this land, and they'll be looking to sort of keep it for others for the future as well.
1: Yes, yes.
0: And people can donate to the organization, but how else can they help Corridor Appalachien?
1: Yes, with us or with our affiliate member, they can be volunteers, they can donate in money, but they can be the next that will make a land donation, so we can work with them to be sure that we maintain the biodiversity.
0: Well, it sounds like you've got your hands full for the next few years for this land. Caroline, thank you so much for joining us. I really appreciate it.
1: Thank you.
0: Caroline Bisson is the co-director of Corridor Appalachien. I'll post a link to their site with the audio upload at cbc.ca/allinaweekend. And as she said, they are looking for volunteers and help and donations if you'd like to give it. Ahead of the release of her new album, Caribeña, Colombian-Canadian singer-songwriter Lido Pimienta just released the song

0: Princess Lito Pimienta with Toxica. Her new album, Caribeña, comes out on July 17th. 2 minutes away from 8 o'clock, and Rowan Kennedy has the headlines.
1: Good morning. Well, it wasn't supposed to be a major parade yesterday for the Montreal Victoire, but it turned into that. With the Walter Cup hitting the streets of Montreal, thousands of people showed up to the Quartier des Spectacles. Well, we'll also have another story. The federal court tossing an appeal that could have created a nuclear waste site in eastern Ontario, an Algonquin community in western Quebec, was involved in that case, and they're celebrating that legal victory. And finally, we've got Montreal pen enthusiast cherishing analog art and writing hundreds gathered for an ink and stationery convention in Montreal yesterday. We'll have more on all of that coming up at 8:30.
0: Thanks very much, Rowan. It is 13 degrees right now in Montreal. You might see some light rain in some parts of the city and on the island. And we are expecting risk of thunderstorms today for Montreal, Quebec City, the Laurentians, the townships, the Mauricie. So do be aware of that. World Report's coming up next.
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7: Good morning, I'm John Northcott.
8: The Israeli defense minister says the military has captured a strategic 900-year-old castle in northern Lebanon. The ancient fortress sits atop a high ridge overlooking both northern Israel

Coming up in this half hour, sunscreen is just one of the tools that should be in your skin protection toolkit this summer. We'll speak with a dermatologist about what else you can do and how to prevent skin damage from smog and pollution. And coming up in the last half hour, Montreal singer-songwriter Jace Carillo joins me in studio to talk about a new era in his career and his life, about his one-night-only show of storytelling and music, including a number of songs that have not yet been released.

It is 13 degrees in Montreal. We are expecting showers and thunderstorms for Greater Montreal, southwestern Quebec, a lot of central Quebec as well. Lower St. Lawrence expecting showers as well. So it is a bit of a wet, messy day for the province. Light rain falling now on the island in certain parts. As I mentioned, it's going to be on and off throughout the day, clouding over for this morning. We could see a little bit of sunshine this afternoon, a mix of sun and cloud between showers, reaching a high of 18 degrees this afternoon for Greater Montreal. Those thunderstorms, that risk kind of rolls in this afternoon, stays with us in the evening, and then as showers taper out overnight, so will the risk of thunderstorms, down to 8 degrees overnight with a few clouds. Quebec City, it is 10 right now and partly cloudy. Rain starting very soon, and you're going to see showers on and off throughout the day in Quebec City as well. A risk of thunderstorms throughout the day into the evening, reaching a high of about 16 degrees, and then going down to 6 overnight with a few clouds. Townships, it is 7 right now with light rain falling, and you're going to see scattered rain showers throughout the day today. Risk of thunderstorms starting by late this morning. When it is not raining, it is going to be a mix of sun and cloud, so you could see some sunshine today, and up to about 15 degrees this afternoon, and that is actually when you're going to see the most rainfall, about 5 to 10 millimeters of rain expected for the townships this afternoon, down to 5 degrees overnight, and a risk of thunderstorms into the evening. Laurentians, 10 degrees right now in Mont-Tremblant, and overcast. Showers starting around 11, on and off throughout the day. You're going to see them more in the afternoon. Mix of sun and cloud for early afternoon, and a high of about 18 degrees. Thunderstorms expected this afternoon and this evening, or risk of them anyway, and a high of about 18, as I mentioned, down to 5 degrees overnight with a few clouds. No precipitation overnight as well, I should mention. And in Trois-Rivières, it is 10 degrees right now, overcast. Shower starting in about an hour and going on and off throughout the day. A mix of sun and cloud when there is showering, and a risk of thunderstorms all day into the evening, down to 7 degrees overnight as those showers taper off, and up to 10 tomorrow morning with a bit more sunshine for Trois-Rivières tomorrow. It is almost 14 minutes past 8 o'clock. CBC Music says one of the songs you should discover during Asian Heritage Month is by Vancouver pop artist Michaela Geyer. They say her breakup anthem, Hotline, is cinematic and breezy with a synth bass line that is funky and carefree.

0: That is Michaela Geyer with Hotline. She's like a million followers on TikTok or something. It's crazy. 514-566-9066 is our text message line. 16 and a half minutes past 8 o'clock. As the weather warms up and we spend more time outside, most of us think about protecting our skin. That means sunscreen for most people. But dermatologists want us to think about sun protection differently. The idea is to have a skin protection toolkit to prevent skin cancer and other skin conditions, as well as some autoimmune disorders. And we also need to think about more than sun exposure when it comes to protecting our skin. Dr. Elena Necheporuk is an assistant professor of dermatology at McGill University, and she joins me live this morning. Hi, Dr. Necheporuk. Welcome to All in a Weekend.
1: Thank you. Good morning.
0: How do we need to think about protecting our skin from the sun, aside from just sunscreen?
1: Yes. Well, when we have suntan on the skin, what it means really is that the skin cells are dying. So this is something that we should try to avoid and embrace our natural skin color. So normally, as many of you have seen, when you put sunscreen, you still tan. That means that it's usually kind of not enough. The way I see sunscreen is basically, unfortunately for most individuals, is like putting a filter on a cigarette and to continue smoking. So it's almost like a permission to tan, but we really should not be tanning, as this can accumulate in skin damage, wrinkles, pigmented spots, and skin cancer, which affects one out of three Canadians at this point. So part of the protective package would be to have a hat that will create shade on your face, to put sunglasses to protect your eyes, and ideally to put SPF 50 clothing on the trunk to cover the arms, chest, and back. And to the areas that cannot be covered, to apply sunscreen. And I suggest using mineral sunscreen, and it is more photostable. That means that when you apply mineral sunscreen and you do not have time or possibility to reapply it every 2 hours, then the mineral sunscreen will actually remain a little bit more stable on your skin throughout the day.
0: Well, McGill had released a study, I think it was 2023, that actually called it the sunscreen paradox, where people were, you know, under the impression that they were fully protected if they wore sunscreen. And what they found was that people who actually lived in climates that, you know, had basically sunnier, warmer weather for longer, were under this impression that that's all they needed to do. And they didn't reapply their sunscreen as much as they should.
1: Yes, exactly. So for the sunscreen to actually have its SPF 50 role, by example, you really need to apply almost 30 milliliters on your full body every 1 to 2 hours throughout the day. Nobody does that because it's not practical. It will be expensive, yeah, and there will be also fear of systemic absorption.
0: And if you have children, you know what it's like to put sunscreen on small children. So, yeah, I get it. we talk about SPF clothing. How does it stand up to sort of washing and wearing? I mean, I think there are concerns about investing in that kind of clothing. How long does it actually last, and how effective is it?
1: Yeah, excellent question. So it's extremely effective. For individuals who want to give it a try this summer, they will see that they will actually practically not tan under the SPF clothing. So their skin will remain protected and undamaged by the harmful rays. There are many different brands. You can buy it in sports stores. You can buy it online. You can literally buy it anywhere. The price now varies. So they're very affordable options. If you want something that will be lasting you over one season, and if you go outdoors a lot and you swim in the ocean and the pool a lot, then potentially buy the SPF to clothing that says chlorine resistant. Example, I have some of chlorine resistant SPF 50 rash guards that I had probably for the last 15 years, and they're still with you.
0: And it also, you're telling me that you actually remain cooler in SPF resistant clothing.
1: Yes. So the way that it works is that it will reflect the ultraviolet radiation. So by doing so, typically, if the sun is really hitting your skin and you have a light colored rash guard, you will probably feel actually that it's less hot in the clothing. There's also, this is clothing that you can wet

0: Either if you sweat or you swim in a lake or ocean or pool, it will quite rapidly evaporate, which will keep you cool and protected and comfortable because it will dry up pretty fast.
1: And what about just wearing, you know, long sleeve and pants to protect ourselves that don't have SPF? How effective is that?
0: Well, I think it's fine too. It's just that you probably, as our summers are getting hotter and hotter, just consider wearing something that will not give you a heat shock. So basically loose, more natural fabrics. If you see that you're not tanning under them, then it's good. I think the most important is whatever the individuals do to keep their skin protected and not tanning, this is the best. And I think it's also our duty as society to avoid vehiculating messages to our young individuals, particularly our teenagers, saying that tan body is healthy body. Tan body is something that is desirable, because there's a lot on TikTok right now about like tan lines and SPF not being a sun protective factor, but really being like a way to tan safely. So this messaging should change, because what really tan is, it's death of skin cells.
1: But we still see, you know, quote unquote sunscreen that is, you know, SPF 10 or SPF 15. And that isn't enough, right?
0: It's kind of hard to say, because if you apply SPF 50 the way that individuals usually do, like thin layer once a day,
1: like 50.
0: Yes, 50. I think it's probably SPF 10 or 15 at best, right? But if you apply SPF 15 like really, really thick layer and you reapply every 1 hour, that could be decent. I would suggest, usually for me, the studies in dermatology say SPF 30 is the minimum. I would say SPF 50 is the minimum throughout the year, because we never apply it thick and we never reapply it as regularly as the studies show.
1: And I mean, and you say thick, but actually when you do that, you know, I've seen videos of online of people of actually applying the correct amount of sunscreen. It seems like a lot, but actually when it absorbs into your skin, it's not. You don't feel it.
0: No, you don't feel it. But then, you know, I would strongly suggest to potentially go with mineral sunscreen if you are doing it correctly and you're applying it throughout your body, because those filters are considered to be the safest for human.
1: Your area of research is environmental damage to our skin. And we're also in the forest fire season. There could be more smog warnings coming this summer. We know smog is bad for our lungs, but how can it affect our skin?
0: So the skin is the body's largest organ, and it's exposed to the air pollution just the same way that it's exposed to sunlight. The particles in the smog are very, very thin, and there are many. So some of the most harmful and most important component of smog is something called particulate matter 2.5. And this particle is so, so tiny that it can penetrate the airways very easily, but it can also penetrate the skin very easily. So the way that it will get to the skin is either through systemic circulation by breathing in and then from the lungs going to the skin, but also directly through the skin. And it can cause damage through many ways. It can cause direct damage to the nuclear material of the cell called DNA by kind of breaking it and increasing the rate of mutations or mistakes that the skin can make. And that increases the rate of skin damage, skin pigmentation, accelerates wrinkling, and also increases the risk of skin cancer. In a similar way, it causes damage to the nuclear material. It can also cause something we call oxidative damage. So it's another way that it can cause damage to the skin cells and inflammation. And it also stimulates some receptors in the skin that make our skin pro-inflammatory. So through all this way, in addition to accelerating skin aging and skin cancers, it can also cause and flare immune-mediated skin diseases such as eczema or atopic dermatitis, psoriasis, lupus, systemic sclerosis, and probably practically all skin diseases. If you have acne, we know that acne also flares.
1: Yeah.
0: If you have rosacea, it also flares. Really, practically every skin disease will get worse with smog, either acutely. Acutely means in the days following the event, or over long term when you have repeated exposures to smog.
1: How do we protect our skin from the effects of smog?
0: Well, I think one of the most important things is to

0: verify that your air pollution index in your house is better than outside of the house. Because if you have a house that is recently built and you have central air circulation system, then you're probably fine. But if it's a house built in 1940s and you do not have central air circulation and filtration system, you may want to buy a measuring device from online. Some reputable sources include IQ Air. And others, where you can buy it, and it can measure the air pollution inside your house. So if you're inside your house, the air is as polluted as outside, which has happened to my cottage. In this case, it's really important not just to invest in masks when you go outside, but actually invest into air filtration, particularly for the days of smog, so you are safe inside your own house. And as, inside your own house, try to avoid practices that generate more pollution inside the house, example, frying, extensive cooking or barbecuing, or any cooking that will produce smoke or fumes. So that I think would be quite important. Stay indoors as much as possible. If you absolutely have to go outdoors, remain outdoors the shortest amount of time and try to cover yourself. So the same SPF 50 clothing like rash guards, they will not protect your skin fully, but at least they will probably protect it from the sun, which acts as a co-harming agent. The smoke and sun will work together to accelerate the damage.
1: Wow.
0: And put N95 mask, the same mask we during the COVID pandemic, they can help to filter the small particles from smog to protect our lungs. And by protecting our lungs, we're also protecting our skin, our heart, our brain, etc.
1: It's all connected.
0: Exactly.
1: Yeah. So, as a reminder to people who are going to be, outdoors this summer, when should you seek medical attention if you have a mole or a dark spot on your skin you think might need attention? When should you say, maybe I need to see a doctor about this?
0: Yeah. So if you have a mole, I think the most important, of course, we speak about the A, B, C, D, E of a mole. So A is being, it's asymmetric. B is the border is irregular. So when you take a pen, you cannot really trace the border well because you don't even know where it starts, where it ends. The color, when you have more than two colors, the colors we don't like are black and red in particular. Diameter, which is the size, we say 6 millimeter, but I think this is the most not important. The most important one is the E, which is the evolution. So if you had a mole that is potentially kind of weird, looking, but it has been weird looking for the last 40 years and has not changed at all, that's good.
1: Right.
0: But if you have something that has been recently changing over the last 3 months, this is where you want to seek attention. And we do have something that will be available for our Quebecers and actually all Canadian population. It's through Melanoma Canada. You can look up the website. It's called MOLEMobile, MOLEMOBILE. And this is dermatologists like myself, we will volunteer in this kind of dermatology trailer where you can go without appointment and get your skin checked if you are worried. And then if we see something that is suspicious on your skin, we will not be able to remove it that day, but
1: right. We'll
0: make sure we'll arrange a very close follow-up with one of our dermatologists to get it checked and removed.
1: I'm going to put this link up on our website along with the audio upload of this interview. Dr. Nechipotuk, thank you so much for joining us. I really appreciate it.
0: Thank you.
1: Dr. Lina Nechipotuk is an assistant professor of dermatology at McGill University. Go big floppy hats this season. Your news is coming up next.
2: This is CBC News. Good morning, it's 8:30. I'm Rowan Kennedy with your CBC News from Montreal. That's the scene at Jarry Park, where cyclists have arrived in droves for the Tour de Lille getting underway there in the next few minutes. Montreal police say everything is all set for the race. Despite some rain in the forecast, police spokesperson Jean-Pierre Brabant says the race will go ahead.
3: So all the preparation is done. The effective urban on the perimeter since this morning. So we have officers and cadets that are in place for street closures. We're asking the public, if you don't have to come, to understand that there might be a little bit more traffic than usual on a Sunday. So if you don't have to come surrounding Montreal, I would suggest to come later. But on our side, everybody is on position.
2: Stretches of St. Laurent, St. Jacques, St. Catherine, as well as St. Antoine will be closed throughout the day, as well as dozens of other streets. If you need to get around, organizer Ville Quebec is encouraging people to use the map on their website. In other news, an Algonquin community in Western Quebec has won a legal victory in its fight against a proposed radioactive waste disposal site. Last week, the Federal Court of Appeal agreed with a previous decision which found Environment and Climate Change Canada erred when it granted a permit for the proposed site near Chalk River. Nathan Fung reports.
4: It just basically said the minister didn't do its homework.
5: That's Justin Roy. He's an elected councillor with the Kebawek First Nation. That community is celebrating a decision by the Federal Court of Appeal, which found that the permit issued for a radioactive waste disposal site near Chalk River was done incorrectly.
4: There are acts, legislation, laws that we all must follow when we want to look towards development that kind of pushes forward. And if we don't follow those acts and regulations, then why do we have them?
5: The site chosen for the project is home to several endangered species, and the legislation requires the government to prove that alternative sites were looked at and the best possible location was chosen. Ole Hendrickson is a spokesperson for another community group opposed to the project. He says the decision means the government will have to take another look at the project's location.
6: There's good information for Environment Canada to really reconsider and redetermine this, and we hope that they'll find a better solution, and that means a location not a kilometer from the river where there's a huge number of species at risk.
5: In an email, Environment and Climate Change Canada says it acknowledges the court's decision and is determining next steps. Nathan Fung, CBC News, Ottawa.
2: The city of Shawinigan is denouncing a racist rally yesterday in a local park. Demonstrators held up a sign saying, "Je me souviens d'un Québec blanc." Many wore all black with baseball caps and white masks to conceal their identity. About a dozen people can be seen on photos posted on social media verified by Radio-Canada. In a statement, a spokesperson for the city of Shawinigan said they're spreading a deplorable message of intolerance, saying newcomers enrich the social fabric and they are a tolerant city. Claude Lemieux's brain will be donated to the Boston University CTE Center. The 60-year-old former NHL player from Quebec died in Florida this week. Tests will be carried out on the long-term impacts of repetitive head injuries. In a post on social media, Lemieux's son hopes the move can help other athletes. Brendan Lemieux, though, says no conclusions should be drawn regarding any diagnosis at this time. Celebrations for the Montreal Victoire drew throngs of supporters yesterday. The championship win marks the first time a Canadian team has won the Walter Cup. The players had only good things to say about their fans, calling them the best in the league. Victoire defender Amanda Boulier says there's no hockey city like Montreal.
7: Just full of emotion. I mean, I knew we had the best fans in the league, but to see everyone in the flesh out here on a Saturday, it's just so special and so surreal, and I don't think any of us will realize the magnitude of this for all of women's sports for a long time. Just so grateful right now.
2: Victoire players continue celebrating for now before getting back on the ice and getting ready for the next season, where they hope to repeat as champions. And finally, in a digitally dominant world, there's something cathartic about putting pen to paper. That's what some of the participants at a pen convention in downtown Montreal say about finding a balance in a fast-paced world. Paula Diane Perez reports.
8: Honestly, it is so much fun. It's also meditative because you have to be so precise with each movement.
9: Anne Timmer started by drawing curved lines of varying thickness with a fountain pen. It was part of a calligraphy workshop at the Pen and Stationery Scriven Montreal Convention over the weekend. Timmer was one of hundreds of people who attended the fair at St. Jacques Church downtown.
8: Well, my friend and I actually flew in from Edmonton because it's one of the few events that occurs in Canada that's for fountain pen and ink enthusiasts.
9: The one-day convention also featured vendors and demonstrations from experts. Salman Hattag is a nibmeister with the Toronto Pen Company. He's an expert who specializes in repairing and tuning the pointed end of a fountain pen. He says there's growing interest in handwriting.
10: Writing notes by hand makes a much bigger difference in retention compared to taking notes on or asking your AI friend to take the notes for you. So yes, the people are getting back into it.
9: Organizers say attendance at the second edition of the convention exceeded their expectations, and they hope this is just a start to making Montreal a travel destination for pen lovers from all over the world. Paula Diane Perez,

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1: And that was your CBC News.
2: Thanks, Rowan.
1: You're welcome.
2: It is the Tour de Lille today. And so...
1: Big race.
2: Big race. And there's also the Course des Pompiers in Laval. I'm sorry the rain is not cooperating with you. It's going to be raining. But on and
1: They're saying 60% chance of thunderous showers at this point, yeah. As far as I understand.
2: Yeah. And into the evening, too.
1: Okay. So
2: just be aware of that if you're going out there to support somebody or if you're in the race. Well, you're already there now because you have to be there at 8:45. It starts at 8:45.
1: Yeah, there's hundreds of people from at the starting line currently waiting for that big go. But it's that rain isn't going to be fun for the kids participating. It's a fun family event when it's sunny, at least.
2: You're going to learn some adversity, how to deal with it. No, it's going to be fun, and it is going to be fun. And it's like rain has that little extra layer of interesting sometimes. Like for the Grand Prix, it added a little extra layer. Mm-hmm. This is my feeling, my positive feeling.
1: Maybe not for the racers, so.
2: Yeah, okay, fine. It is 13 degrees right now in Greater Montreal. Let's take a look at your weather forecast. I'm going to have a quick look at the week ahead for you, actually, because, yes, we are getting sort of scattered showers and thunderstorms today. When it is not showering, it is going to be a mix of sun and cloud. For Greater Montreal and southwestern Quebec, we're looking at a highs between 16 and 18, going down to 9 degrees tonight. Showers are going to taper off tonight and then very slowly taper off tomorrow as well. A high of about 21, a mix of sun and cloud, and sunshine midweek. So it looks like Tuesday, Wednesday, Thursday, we have some sunshine midweek, and it warms up 28 degrees on Thursday. I know. It's almost as if we're heading into summer. 15 degrees is your high for Quebec City today. Scattered showers and rain showers expected. That will taper off in the evening, down to 5 tonight. But then tomorrow, a high of 18 for Quebec City, a mix of sun and cloud, and we're still going to see less scattered showers, but there is a risk of thunderstorms too. And then sunshine midweek. For the Laurentians, scattered showers and rain showers today. In fact, that risk is starting pretty much this morning, reaching a high of about 15 degrees, a mix of sun and cloud when it's not showering. Tonight, down to 4 degrees with some more scattered showers. And then they're tapering off tomorrow, a high of 19 degrees, a mix of sun and cloud and sunshine midweek. For the Laurentians, a mix of sun and cloud today, a high of 18 degrees. That showers and thunderstorms expected today into the evening, down to 4 degrees overnight with some more showers, and then up to 19 tomorrow, pretty much the same as today with just fewer incidences of showers tomorrow in the Laurentians. Lower St. Lawrence, we're looking at scattered showers today and a high of 11 degrees, a mix of sun and cloud, a risk of thunderstorms today down to 5. Copy-paste conditions for tomorrow, a high of 18, though a little bit warmer, and we're going to see a warmer week as well in the Lower St. Lawrence with some sunnier conditions. Gaspé escaping the rain and the thunderstorms, mainly cloudy today, a high of 11 degrees, down to 3 tonight, mainly cloudy, and a mix of sun and cloud tomorrow, and up to 15 degrees. Pretty much a mix of sun and cloud until later into the week for Gaspé. For Lac-Saint-Jean, we're looking at a few showers today, a high of 17 degrees, a risk of thunderstorms today, some scattered showers overnight down to 6, and chance of showers tomorrow, a high of 20, a mix of sun and cloud. And then some sunshine and temperatures that are higher this week as well. About 21 minutes away from 9 o'clock, let's take a quick look at sports. Lots happening this weekend, of course, still. In soccer, the Vancouver Rise handed the Montreal Roses their first loss of the season yesterday at Stade Boreal. The Rise's Jessica DeFilippo scored in the 86th minute to lift the visiting Vancouver Rise to a 3-2 win in the Northern Super League over the Roses. Elise Bennett of the Roses opened the scoring in the 8th minute. And then about 8 minutes later, Anna Bout scored the equalizer for Vancouver in the first half to end it in a tie. Then in the second half, Vancouver took the lead in the 71st minute before Montreal's Noémie Paquin tied it up 10 minutes later. And then, of course, the game-winning goal for Vancouver from DeFilippo. The Canadian men's soccer team coach Jesse Marsh may have named his 26-man roster for this summer's World Cup, but there's still suspense over who will be Canada's starting goalkeeper. The coach says that Dane St. Clair and Quebec's Maxime Crépeau, who will both play in Monday's tune-up, rather, against Uzbekistan in Edmonton, which will help them make this decision. And in hockey, Canada will play Norway for the bronze medal today at the Men's World Hockey Championship in Switzerland. The Canadians fell 4-2 to Finland in the semifinal. Finland will face Switzerland, the host, for the gold. And in tennis, Montreal's Félix Auger-Aliassime advances to the fourth round of the men's singles at the French Open with a four-set victory over Brandon Nakashima of the United States. That is your look at at sports, 20 minutes away from

0: 9 o'clock. 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Here's the latest single by Jace Carillo. This is El Día, the day.
1: Yo no soy perfecto, tampoco hago mal. Siempre improvisando, aunque tengo un plan. La gente me dice, debes mejorar. Y aunque yo lo intento, la vuelvo a cagar.

0: That was Jace Carillo with his latest single, El Dia. Jace Carillo came to Montreal 10 years ago from Venezuela and began building a career here as an R&B and Latin pop artist. His goal was to make a different kind of Latin music. And now, after a challenging couple of years, he's trying something new again, both musically and with a new exclusive show. Ahead of the launch of his third album, he's bringing fans together for a pre-launch evening of music and storytelling, described as a journey through identity, healing, and transformation. The beginning of a new era. Jace Carillo joins me in studio this morning. Hi, Jace. Welcome back.
1: Hola. Wow. What a pleasure to be here, honestly.
0: It's so nice to see you again.
1: It's been a while.
0: I know. You weren't really doing any shows last year.
1: Yeah. Last year was tough, but also it was fulfilling to do music, to create new songs, and now putting it up to test practically, no?
0: We talk about this a lot on the show, and we talked about this with you as well, that, you know, being honest about your struggles, whether they're mental or physical, financial, you went through all of them in 1 year.
1: Yeah. It was a lot of personal moments there, but, you know, sometimes a songwriter has to live. And for me, that was a path, and now I'm embracing it with all my guts, and I think great songs are coming out. I feel that this new era is something that is more like a reminder to myself with all the experiences that I had.
0: Yeah.
1: Now I have a way to tell others how I rediscovered myself through it, and that's what I want to put out.
0: How did you see this new show and the music you've written for your next album as the beginning of a new era?
1: How do I see this show? Well, practically, I call it back to the roots. And it's not because I'm a Latin artist and I want to go back to the Latin rhythms or something like that. It's more like I want to go back to the essentials. I had a beautiful family back in Venezuela for sure, and I feel that there are some inner values that I wanna show to my

0: my daughter, you know, now I'm a dad. And so things have changed for sure. And I don't see music the same way. Mm. I see it as a way for me to leave a legacy. Like, I want my daughter to grow up and listen to these songs and wonder, you know, like, hey, dad, what do you mean here? Like, what happened here? Or some people learning Spanish, for her to learn Spanish, right? Because she's now Quebecois, right? Like, and I want her to learn Spanish. I speak Spanish at home, and I want her to learn through me. So there are things there that for me mean a lot. And that chapter called Back to the Roots, it's just a reminder for myself to say, okay, this is who you are. These lyrics, these messages, this connection that you're building represents you fully. You're not going to regret this later.
1: We talked about it a little bit last time you were here 2 years ago. Would you believe that anyway?
0: Yeah, that's crazy.
1: When your partner was pregnant, and that pregnancy was a bumpy road.
0: Yeah.
1: Like, when we talk, and you know, I've had difficult pregnancies as well. You know, it's this image that we have that pregnancy is supposed to be this wonderful, beautiful time for everybody. It's not.
0: Yeah.
1: And for you, it's also, for her, it was life-threatening. And
0: yeah, there are so many things that can happen, right?
1: And so, but you had them all.
0: And we're not, we're not aware of that until it happens.
1: Yeah.
0: You know, and I had a difficult time for sure. Like, my wife, imagine, we were married, but we got married, and then I got
1: little changes.
0: Yeah, little things. Yeah, little milestones there. Like, you know, it's crazy. Everything packed at the same time. Like, I lost my job. I had my 9-to-5 too, you know, as a good independent artist. Like, you have to sustain your life also.
1: Oh, yeah.
0: Because this is a company, right? And then my wife had what she had. She has an embolism, pulmonary embolism, blood clots and things. Like, it was so tough. Then a sepsis shock. Like, there were many things that affected us. And I don't feel bad to say it out loud now, right? Because we've come in this big hill from... Sometimes, in one of my songs, I say, sometimes to climb the hill, you need to go down first.
1: Yeah.
0: And now I feel that we're finally climbing. We're finally going to the top. And I feel proud to now laugh about those moments and now represent who I feel comfortable to be. I guess I'm saying it right.
1: And that's real. That really fueled your creative juices, obviously. Like, at what point were you like, oh, I need to write a song about this?
0: Oh, yeah. I was in ICU. And
1: not the most inspiring of places, by the way. I've been in them. Yeah.
0: Yeah. I was in my lowest, and my song Eclipse was playing on the radio, and I see the nurses dancing to my song because it was playing on the radio for sure. And I couldn't believe it, you know, but they didn't know who I was,
1: right?
0: But at the same time, I had this mix of emotions, you know, and then I received the call of Fuego Fuego, but I was seeing my wife almost dying, you know? I couldn't handle the polarized moments. And I feel that after all of these experiences, I kind of like imploded inside because there was just so much pressure. Yeah. So I had to go through a path where I call it almost the abyss, you know, but you're practically walking at the edge of the abyss. And this is all part of these new songs as well, but it doesn't come from a very dark area, but at the same time, I don't see it like that. Like, life is packed with moments like that, you know, and I feel that the pain, it only clears out the way for you to appreciate life, mm-hmm. and the little things, you know? So I feel that I can talk about this comfortably because I've seen it.
1: Yeah. And you're on the other side.
0: Exact. Yeah. So, well, I just want to bring healing vibes up the table because I feel this world deserves it.
1: Yeah.
0: Yeah.
1: I remember when we first talked to you, when you were writing songs, you were writing about your emotional journey. And that wasn't something that was done typically for men in Latin music at the time. You were you know, paving a new path for this kind of music.
0: Yeah.
1: And you're still doing it.
0: Yeah, I'm still doing it. You know, the Latin music created in Canada definitely has a place and audience. We're at a moment where

0: Latin music is global.
1: We have a Juno category now. We have so many Latin artists in this country. We needed it.
0: We need it. And I think there are so many other cultures that also love Latin music. And it's not only because of artists like Bad Bunny, J Balvin. It's because Latin music has a way to go through a cocktail of cultures as well.
1: Yeah.
0: We are café con leche. We are really mixed. And I feel that all of that, I take it and I also put out like vibes where I feel comfortable to explore. Like I grew up in Venezuela listening to pop Anglo music, artists like Usher, Chris Brown, Justin Timberlake, you know, like, and then I want to do that, but I mix it with my Latin roots as well. So I feel that the fact that I'm in Canada, it makes me want to explore, you know, and I feel that Latin music made in Canada should be like that, should be like very experimental in a way, you know?
1: Well, we just played Lito Pimienta earlier in the program.
0: Amazing.
1: And she's another one who's doing like...
0: She was nominated last year. Yeah,
1: for the Juno. And she's also doing that experimentation of mixing different styles together to make her music.
0: Yeah, exactly. And it's how... It's interesting because I was debating with my wife, like, how should I speak at the concert in English, in French, in Spanish? Like, how do I do this? You know, and it's beautiful. It's a beautiful challenge. Like, I came here to this country, I didn't know French or English. Now I think I you know, like a good surfer.
1: You're a good surfer. Yeah.
0: Yeah, but it's magical to do music here in other languages because you have this challenge of bringing music that can connect with other cultures without necessarily for people to understand it, you mm-hmm. know? And I feel that that's a challenge, but also it's a beautiful challenge. And I feel that people can appreciate it too. People loved the song Eclipse when it was playing a lot, and they didn't know maybe what it meant, but they felt it. And that means a lot to me. That was a big learning lesson for me.
1: Tell me about this one night only show. How did you construct it?
0: Well, I felt that I wanted to tell my story. I feel that there are many moments in my life, those hills that I wanted to represent, and we're putting out some visuals, some good moments. The musicians are incredible. I really believe in live music. I think it's the thing that I want to do more. But it comes with a challenge, as I said, like Latin music made in Canada still needs more support. And I just said, I want to create that space. If the industry doesn't come to me, I'll go to them then. And also I want to connect with people. It's summer, it's the time, you know? I wanted to put up to test the new songs in a way that tells my story, the moments that I, the milestones that I accomplished, but mm-hmm. also the moments where my life changed, you know, and the why I'm making this music now.
1: How many new songs did you put in there?
0: Well, I think so far there are almost 10.
1: Yeah. Wow.
0: Yeah. Yeah, yeah, yeah.
1: And in the show, so you're going to go weaving through these 10 songs.
0: Yeah.
1: Wow.
0: Yeah. Yeah.
1: And there is a special gift for the audience.
0: Gifts for the audience. Yes. Actually, I'm going to, this is the first time I'm saying it, but I'm putting out, you know, these NFC cards that they give you access to, you know, when you pay with a credit card, you know. You put it on your phone and it will give you a link access to an exclusive playlist, you know. In that case, that playlist is my upcoming album.
1: Wow.
0: So I'm going to try to, that will be my piece of merch for the day. And it will give that exclusive access to the album that is on release. So from now on, I think I'm marking my own way to come out with these new songs. And I just want to give that to the people that are going to attend to this show. I think it's my way to say, like, I'm here, listen to this. This is only for you. And we'll see what happens with the rest of the world.
1: What does your daughter think of the new music?
0: She loves it. She loves it. No, authentically. Like she asked for papa, papa on the TV. And I'm like, but I'm here. And she's like, no, papa. And I'm like, but which papa?
1: Do you want TV dad or do you want live? Like,
0: yeah.
1: Oh my God. That's
0: hilarious. And then she jumps, she dances. And I'm like, but I'm here. No, you're not there.
1: You're going to have that music on repeat. Jace, it was lovely to have you in studio. Have a fantastic show.
0: Oh, thank you so much. It's a pleasure to do this. I'm recovering my confidence doing this as well, you know? And I'm bringing other artists as well that night, other Latin Canadian artists, Oscar, Analia, and Ayona Santana. We come from different countries, Venezuela, República Dominicana, and Colombia. I think we all show the same flag at the end, which is Canada. So glad to be here.
1: Very true. Jace, I'm going to play a little bit of your song before we let you go, but thank you so much for coming. I appreciate it.
0: Thank you so much.
1: This is Jace Carrillo with Cometa.

0: So timing is important here because of the World Cup and the number of people from all around the world traveling to the three North American countries. That said, Kelly, there have been Ebola outbreaks in the past in Africa. What makes this one so different? Is it because it's a different strain? They've been able to contain it in the past. So what's different this time around?
1: Yeah, it's not the common strain that we're used to. So Zaire Ebola virus strain is the one that we've seen in the

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1: June 1st, the deadline for the Canada-US-Mexico Agreement, CUSMA review, is exactly a month away. 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On The Current with guest host Mark Kelly, tomorrow morning at 8:37, 9:07 in Newfoundland, and on the CBC Listen app.
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5: This is CBC News. Good morning, it's 10 o'clock. I'm Rowan Kennedy with your CBC News from Montreal. And they are off. Tour de Lille has officially kicked into high gear. At 9:15, cyclists left the starting line at Géry Park. Thousands now making their way around the island. With that comes a lot of street closures and a lot of security measures. Here's Jean-Pierre Babin from the Montreal Police Service.
6: The effective urban on the perimeter since this morning. So we have officers and cadets that are in place for street closures. We're asking the public, if you don't have to come, to understand that there might be a little bit more traffic than usual on a Sunday. So if you don't have to come surrounding Montreal, I would suggest to come later.
5: Stretches of Saint-Laurent, Saint-Jacques, Saint-Catherine, as well as Saint-Antoine, all blocked to cars, as well as a dozen other streets. If you need to get around, organize Vélo Québec, encouraging people to use the map on their website. Montreal Victoire fans are showing their love for their favorite PWHL team. Thousands gathered in Quartier des Spectacles yesterday to mark the first time a Canadian team won the Walter Cup. Players had only good things to say about their fans. Victoire defender Amanda Boullier says there's no hockey city like Montreal.
7: Just full of emotion. I mean, I knew we had the best fans.

0: fans in the league, but to see everyone in the flesh out here on a Saturday is just so special and so surreal. And I don't think any of us will realize the magnitude of this for all of women's sports for a long time. Just so grateful right now.
1: And Victoire players will be getting ready now for next season, hoping to do it all over again and win a second championship. Couple big international stories today. The Israeli defense minister says the military has captured a strategic 900-year-old castle in southern Lebanon. Comes as fighting between Israeli troops and militant group Hezbollah intensifies. Willie Lowry has more.
2: For the first time in more than 2.5 decades, an Israeli flag flutters atop Beaufort Castle in southern Lebanon. For nearly 1,000 years, the castle, which now lies mostly in ruins, has served as an important strategic position. Its capture, the latest sign of just how far the Israeli army has advanced into Lebanon. In recent days, Israel has intensified its military operations in Lebanon, hitting the capital city of Beirut and the southern city of Tyre. The IDF has been fighting against Hezbollah, the diminished yet still powerful Iranian-backed militant group. On Sunday, the IDF confirmed one soldier had been killed when a Hezbollah drone hit northern Israel. While the fighting continues between the two, the Lebanese government is insisting on peaceful negotiations. Diplomats from both countries are expected to meet in Washington next week. Willie Lowry, CBC News, Jerusalem.
1: And in Colombia, there are presidential elections today. It will test whether voters want to stick with the nation's first left-leaning government or return to the conservative leadership. Manuel Rueda has more from Bogota.
3: At a rally for opposition candidate Abelardo de las Priegas, supporters wave banners and wear camouflage. The right-wing populist is promising to build mega-prisons and end peace talks with rebel groups. Over the past 4 years, rebel groups in Colombia have become more powerful, but many voters still support Petro's left-wing government because of its economic policies. He has helped to improve the quality of life of many people, says seamstress Viviana Castañeda. Petro can't run for re-election, but he's backing his ally Iván Cepeda. And polls suggest the election has turned into a three-way race between Cepeda, De La Espriella, and Paloma Valencia, another conservative leader. If no one gets more than 50% of the vote, there will be a runoff in June between the top two contenders. Manuel Rueda for CBC News, Bogota.
1: And that was your CBC News.

Taking a look at the weather forecast now from Environment Canada. In Montreal, chance of showers with a risk of thunderstorms this afternoon, the high 18. Tonight, more of the same and the lows 9. For Quebec today, mainly cloudy with a chance of showers, the risk of thunderstorms, the high 15. Clearing late this evening, the lows plus 5. Sherbrooke, mainly cloudy and a chance of showers or thunderstorms, the high 14. Tonight, more of the same, the low plus 4. And Gaspé today, mainly cloudy, the high 11. Tonight, more of the same, the low plus 3.

United States' objectives are, right? So for example, we saw last year that the United States in its relationship with China suffered massively when the Chinese cut it off from these things called rare earths and permanent magnets, right? This is something that China produces 90% of the world's, this stuff coming out of the ground. They process it, they turn it into

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3: More claims that the Prime Minister is backsliding on Canada's climate commitments. And lightning in a box? An old way to make fertilizer for farmers' fields is new again. It cuts emissions, but is it really the right answer to growing food in a changing climate?
4: This is CBC News. Good morning, it's 11 o'clock. I'm Rowan Kennedy with your CBC News from Montreal. The city of Shawinigan is denouncing a racist rally yesterday in a local park. Demonstrators held up a sign saying, "Je me souviens d'un Québec blanc." About a dozen people were all black with baseball caps and white masks to conceal their identities. In a statement, a spokesperson for Shawinigan said, "They're spreading a deplorable message of intolerance, saying newcomers enrich the social fabric and they are a tolerant city." In other news, a cleanup is underway this weekend in Saint-Mathieu-du-Parc after several buildings burned down there last month.
5: Attention, pour la dame!
6: Pour la dame!
4: Some people cheer as repairs are carried out on the village that hosts popular Renaissance fairs throughout the year. Pieces of damaged medieval armor and weapons are strewn across the site. Organizers hope to recover as much as possible and see if anything can be reused. They'll launch a fundraiser tomorrow to help the rebuild. Looking at international news now, Israeli forces have launched their deepest incursion into Lebanon in more than a quarter century. Military confirmed today it's captured the strategic 900-year-old Beaufort Castle after days of intense fighting. Distant explosions echo across the south as Israeli troops push deeper into the country and raise their flag over that historic ridge. In Paris, celebrations underway at the base of the Eiffel Tower. Thousands of soccer fans have gathered to celebrate Paris Saint-Germain winning the Champions League. But things remain tense after French police detained 780 following violent clashes and riots overnight. Unrest broke out across 15 cities after the big win. Government says 57 police officers were injured. Former Canadian snowboard pilots are calling on the government to

0: Turning to the weather in Montreal, a chance of showers and a risk of thunderstorms this afternoon, the high 18. Tonight, more of the same, the low is 9. For Quebec City today, mainly cloudy, chance of showers, risk of thunderstorms, the high 15. Clearing late this evening, the low plus 5. Sherbrooke, mainly cloudy with a chance of showers and thunderstorms this afternoon, the high 14. Tonight, more of the same, the low plus 4. And finally, Gaspé today, mainly cloudy, the high 11. Tonight, also mainly cloudy, the low plus 3.
1: There's no mistaking the frustration in his voice.
2: Looking at what we have in front of us, there is no way we can reach our 2030 targets.
1: Stephen Guilbeault, once at the cabinet table with the power to shape climate policy, has given up on the Carney government. Guilbeault says before, the government's target to cut emissions by 40% of 2015 levels by the end of this decade was on track. Not anymore, not with what he calls backsliding by the Prime Minister.
2: Unless there's a significant shift, there's no way we can reach our 2035 targets. And in fact, in the signed agreement with Alberta, it doesn't say we're committed to reaching carbon neutrality. It says something like we're committed to striving to. So we've even the government now recognizes that we won't even be able to reach our 2050 carbon neutrality targets.
1: He's not the only one with concerns about Carney's evolving climate policy. 14 Liberal MPs, including Guilbeault, wrote a letter to the Prime Minister at the end of April. It expresses their concerns over what they see as the government's recent environmental rollbacks. But the Prime Minister is downplaying the dissent.
3: Well, in a healthy caucus, you will always have an exchange of views, suggestions. And we have exchange of views of some members of the caucus perspectives. In April, of course, there's 160 other members of that caucus.
1: Carney insists the government is taking action on climate, touting his government's electricity strategy and its nature strategy as examples.
3: We have to look at everything in the round. We do many things at the same time. We're moving forward on climate action. We're moving forward on making this country more affordable.
1: But his other actions, major projects, the deal with Alberta, are also causing worries outside of the government. Take Melina Labakan-Massimo. She considered Guilbeault an ally in the fight against climate change, and she's sad to see him go. And she's not happy about the government's direction.
4: It gives me cause for concern. I think

0: with the system I have, I can't.
1: Okay, so on top of all the hassle to adapt to a new technology, a lot of farmers in this country have really been through the mill in the last few years with extreme weather, drought, everything else that climate change is bringing. So I'm imagining there isn't always a lot of room for more risk, which is what we're talking about. So where does all of that leave a farmer who's looking at the cost of chemical fertilizer right now and then looking at the plasma fertilizer and wondering, is this even worth the gamble?
2: Yeah, well, I think there is some evidence that it works under a very specific set of conditions. And so you need to be able to create those conditions. You need to have some spare cash as well to make the initial investment. And then you need to be able to absorb losses if it doesn't work out for you or if you haven't got the conditions quite right that season. So, I mean, you've already pointed out a few reasons why not every farmer can afford to do that. And you know, it doesn't work purely by itself yet. Or, well, it does work, but not efficiently enough for commercial use. If we go back again to Stefan Reuter, who's researching this in Quebec, he's been testing this for a few years on lettuce, and he is growing lettuce heads without synthetic fertilizers, but just not enough of them.
1: Oh, okay. So what did he tell you about the results he is having?
2: Yeah, well, he's actually growing in using a hydroponic system in a greenhouse, so very controlled conditions again. And so far, they are growing about 60 to 150 lettuce heads at a time. And just to put that into a little bit of context, a commercial hydroponic greenhouse in Quebec can produce about 15,000 lettuce heads every week.
1: That's just a drop in the bucket.
2: It's then. Just a wee drop in the bucket, exactly. So Stefan said if he scales his operation up to try to get even close to that level, it gets expensive very, very quickly. That's because those plasma reactors, you know, that we heard earlier, they need a lot of power to make fertilizer that's concentrated enough in quantities enough to work by itself. So those electricity bills, they start racking up pretty quickly.
1: So you end up with 60 expensive heads of lettuce. That is, yeah, that's not going to fly for a commercial farmer. The ones we've heard who are using plasma machines as a supplement, they're raving about cost savings. Seems to me you have to kind of hold on to that element. Is this perhaps a case of the technology just needs to catch up with the vision?
2: Yeah, perhaps. And no disrespect to Stefan's lettuces. I'm sure they're delicious. But he might say that, you know, that's what he's trying to do. He's trying to get the technology up to speed with the vision. He's not actually starting with the question of what gives the best yield and then working back from there. He's starting, you know, at the other end with the idea that plasma works. And if he and his team can get it to work really well, it could solve a lot of problems. But he's also realistic about how far this goes without bringing in the chemical fertilizer.
3: If we only want to replace fertilizer, we will have a hard time to do this with plasma. We need to have added benefit.
2: And Stefan says he has a threefold vision for the long-term added benefits. And those include reducing fossil fuel use, at least, if not eliminating it altogether. But the second one, his tests show that the plasma also has antifungal properties, so it could replace some pesticides too. So you're getting sort of into organic farming here. And then because this technology could run off solar or hydroelectricity, it can offer a lot of flexibility.
3: Medium-scale greenhouses that can, for example, be used in remote locations. Especially Canada, you have remote communities. We have a technology that provides them with, let's say, nitrogen fertilizer when they need it, and it can make their food supply much more secure.
1: So big dreams for this technology, and it's going to be interesting to see how this year's plasma growing season goes and what the harvest becomes. Thank you, Jen, for this.
2: Thanks, Laura.
1: 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I'm sure you know we're only days away from the start of the 2026 FIFA Men's World Cup. A major sponsor is one of the world's biggest oil and gas companies, and that has some people concerned about the impact on the climate.
4: When we look at the Men's World Cup that is about to take place, it's the most polluting, or will be the most polluting World Cup ever. It will be the hottest World Cup ever as temperatures increase every year. Given the fact that it's expanded to 48 teams, it means 114 matches. So there will be lots of long-haul flights for teams, but therefore for fans as well. There are expected to be over 5 million people coming over to watch the game, so the emissions will be sky high. On top of that, like I said, because it's going to be the hottest World Cup ever, with increasing temperatures worldwide, there's lots of heat risks that players, officials, but also fans will be exposed to. There are 16 venues, but 14 out of those 16 are likely to exceed dangerous heat levels. So for all of those reasons, I think it's more than right and justified that footballers speak out on this, because in the end, without players, you don't have a game.
1: We'll take a look at the relationship between fossil fuel companies and the world's most popular sport, soccer. That's coming up on What on Earth. And that's all for us this week. The What on Earth team includes Vivian Luck, Nick Logan, Danielle Piper, Jennifer Wilson, Matthias Wolfson, and Rachel Sanders. I'm Laura Lynch. Thank you for listening.
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5: 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And then it's the cost of living with Paul Havershrood.
9: If you're looking to make more money, one way to do it is to swallow hard, say goodbye to your job, and go somewhere else. It's a big move that can bump you up the career ladder. But what happens if no one is hiring?
10: This is CBC News. Good afternoon, it's 12 o'clock. I'm Rowan Kennedy with your CBC News from Montreal. Cyclists have taken over the streets of Montreal for the day for Tour de Lille. That was the scene at the starting line around 9:15 at Géry Park. Organizers cancelled Friday's Tour de Nuit due to heavy rain, but this race is on. Racers have two options. The long track circles the western edge of the island. The other treks through seven boroughs and downtown. And with that comes a lot of street closures until the end of the day. Montreal police are asking people to avoid driving around the island if possible. Looking at international news now, the Israeli defense minister says the military has captured a strategic 900-year-old castle in southern Lebanon. Comes as fighting between Israeli troops and the militant group Hezbollah has intensified. CBC's Willie Lowry has more.
11: For the first time in more than 2.5 decades, an Israeli flag flutters atop Beaufort Castle in southern Lebanon. For nearly 1,000 years, the castle, which now lies mostly in ruins, has served as an important strategic position. Its capture, the latest sign of just how far the Israeli army has advanced into Lebanon. In recent days, Israel has intensified its military operations in Lebanon, hitting the capital city of Beirut and the southern city of Tyre. The IDF has been fighting against Hezbollah, the diminished yet still powerful Iranian-backed militant group. On Sunday, the IDF confirmed one soldier had been killed when a Hezbollah drone hit northern Israel. While the fighting continues between the two, the Lebanese government is insisting on peaceful negotiations. Diplomats from both countries are expected to meet in Washington next week. Willie Lowry, CBC News, Jerusalem.
10: To other news, the head of the World Health Organization is sending a message of hope, confirming 5 patients have recovered from a rare type of Ebola from the Democratic Republic of the Congo. At the opening of a new treatment center today, Dr. Tedros Adhanom Ghebreyesus emphasized while there is no vaccine for this strain, survival is still possible.
12: So people can recover. Of course, we're working on vaccines and treatments, but that doesn't mean that people cannot recover from Ebola. So that's, I think, a strong message.
10: The current outbreak has seen more than 900 suspected cases. Meanwhile, Canada's public health agency's new border measures aimed at reducing the risk of Ebola are now in effect. As of midnight, anyone entering Canada who has been to the

0: Democratic Republic of the Congo, Uganda, or South Sudan in the past 21 days must be assessed and have a place to quarantine for 21 more days. Officials say the risk of Canadians is considered low. Border measures will remain in effect until the end of August. Scientists in Canada raising concerns about Ottawa's proposal to speed up construction of so-called major projects. Government considering cutting red tape. But some say the changes could, among other things, cut protections for endangered species. Jennifer Wilson has more.
1: So we can think about what it might do, for example, to the southern resident killer whales, which are very emblematic.
2: UBC scientist Marie-Augie Mette worries Ottawa's proposal to streamline environmental laws puts protected species even more at risk. But a government discussion paper proposes giving Ottawa the power to bypass those rules to get projects off the ground. The government is considering special economic zones that are pre-approved for economic development, and construction could start on some projects before environmental assessments are finished. In a statement to CBC, Ottawa says if these proposals become law, it would only use the new power sparingly, and that any new legislation would not allow the government to remove environmental assessments entirely. Public consultation on the proposed changes ends June 7th. Jennifer Wilson, CBC News, Vancouver.
0: And that was your CBC News. Now here's a look at the Environment Canada weather forecast for Quebec. In Montreal, a chance of showers with a risk of thunderstorms this afternoon, the high 17. Tonight, more of the same, the low is 9. For Quebec today, showers with a risk of thunderstorms, the high is 15. Clearing late this evening, the low is plus 5. Sherbrooke, showers with a risk of thunderstorms this afternoon, the high is 14. Tonight, a chance of showers and thunderstorms, the low plus 4. Finally, Gaspé today, mainly cloudy, the high is 11. Tonight, mainly cloudy, the low plus 3.
3: Glen Fowley is going to the World Cup, Canada's home opener versus Bosnia and Herzegovina. When he told his friends he got tickets,
4: a lot of them are surprised that I was able to get them. So I think they're like, wow, how did you do it? But then they were also, no one ever asked me how much. I said to them they were a lot, but and that was enough.
3: Let's just say the World Cup ain't cheap to go or to host.

Toronto, a tinned seafood retailer. And it's selling 30% more sardines today than 3 years ago. Jonathan says these stinky little fish are no longer considered grandpa food. In fact, many of his customers are in their 20s and

sort of wild and windy place. All the trees were taken centuries ago, and so nothing now can grow above sort of knee height. But it's also a place where many things converge and hold on. It's one of the last strongholds of the Gaelic language in Scotland, which, of course, is a minority language. It is a stronghold of a very devout, strict form of Calvinism or Presbyterianism. It is a place where crofting or subsistence

when we're out of cookies for my daughter's school lunch, or out of food for her dinner, we're driving an hour each way at least to go and get groceries. And so the financial and the time impact of that. And for me, I'm really lucky. Lucky is relative, but I've been able, since the fire, I was able to write out a lot of my grief, and turned into a book.

0: discussion. And I'm still on the fence in general about them because of a lot of the technical issues that still exist. But having said that, our family recently purchased a plug-in hybrid vehicle. And, you know, I think it's whether it will make any economic sense in the next 5 to 10 years, I'm not sure. The other interesting thing about, particularly about Alberta, where most of our energy, or electricity rather, comes from burning natural gas, the savings on CO2 emissions is probably somewhat marginal, but it does seem like the good thing to do. So that's, I think, where it becomes important to separate where it feels good to do things as opposed to it does actually have some real impact on, you know, reducing CO2 emissions over the long term.
1: Ron Myers in Foothills, Alberta, thanks for the call.
0: Thank you.
1: Our second caller, also from Alberta, Patricia Conway, is in Calgary. Hi, Patricia.
2: Hi, Ian. Hi, I always enjoy your program.
1: Well, I appreciate that, and I appreciate you calling in. And I see in the notes here that you voted for Mark Carney, but you're disappointed with his government on the climate file. Why is that?
2: I voted partially for Mark Carney because, of course, the whole situation with the U.S., mm-hmm. But a large reason was because he wrote a book called Values, and he went around the world after he had been, of course, in charge of banking systems. As a person who knows economies, world economies, and he said to leaders of the world, if we don't fight climate change, we don't have good economies. The two go hand in hand. Yet here we are in Canada right now, and he's destroying every protection, every single idea that was already decided upon in our country to mitigate climate change.
1: I mean, he and his supporters would take issue with that, right? They would say that he is promoting economic growth with pipeline and the LNG deal, but not, as you suggest, kind of destroying all the protections for the environment.
2: In every piece of legislation that has come forward lately has been, yes, to support projects that will supposedly build Canada better and stronger and more independent. So a pipeline that will take at least 10 years to build, that no oil or gas companies or consortiums have come forward and said they will be willing to pay for it. And going through Indigenous territories that in the past our governments of all sorts, conservative or liberal, have said we will respect and we will talk and we will listen with, that's thrown out. So that's my disappointment. And why aren't we saying a big national push isn't oil or gas pipeline, which is supporting largely American interests, ownership. Why aren't we saying we want to build those 500,000 houses across, or homes, mm-hmm. for people? Housing is really important to Canadians right now, and it's not affordable wherever you live. Why aren't we saying we are supporting within this every single Canadian company that builds windows, builds cabinets, builds drywall of whatever sort, has invented and is building better ways of insulation? We have so many good industries here, mm-hmm. that are struggling because of tariffs, because in the past, okay. their major market has been the U.S.
1: Yep.
2: Why aren't we saying put our billions into those companies?
1: Sorry to interrupt. I'm looking at all the calls that are rolling in. Can we leave it there? Is that okay?
2: Well, Ian, may I just say, mm-hmm. I think this is a very poor, not your talk, but a very poor question, the two choices to have put to Canadians, mm-hmm. because obviously when, as previous callers said, it's hard to pay rent and buy food or get their children into programming or whatever else we need, it's hard.

0: insurance. What do you think of that?
1: You know, I think the problem started when our market was allowed to be flooded with all these things. The governments at all levels have really failed the public here. You know, you've got e-scooters banned in Toronto, not in Mississauga. I can go buy one at church, at the Canadian Tire on Church Street, but I can't technically ride it. That doesn't make sense. I think putting in some restrictions now on these larger

0: Mike Gordon, head of training for a major union, United Associates, says it's a great start.
1: Our ask of the federal government is checks and balances need to be in place. Having a national database for tradespeople, number one. Number two, checks and balances for entities that receive funding to deliver pre-entry pathways, let's keep them accountable.
0: But challenges aside, teens like 18-year-old New Brunswicker Camden Morrell feel like

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3: I'm Dr. Brian Goldman. This is Waco Blackheart. I'm walking through the sliding doors of the Halifax Infirmary.

0: there's a revulsion about it. And I think a part of it is because it's being shoved down our throats. If it worked really well, we would have already been adopting it in a much different way, beyond just like asking ChatGPT what you want to make for dinner.
1: Yeah.
0: And I think also you're asking us to embrace something.